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6: 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And it's all to do with raising money for Friends of Soy Barter, an awesome charity founded by my friend Tamara Sloper Harding, rebuilding the community of Soy Barter in Timor-Leste. We're going to be hearing some great tunes here from Edgecliff today, and if we're lucky, we might even get to chat with a few of the band members. So let's give it up for Edgecliff.

Thank you. This song's called Feeling Brand New. I have no platforms, check it out.

0: playing for such a great cause. So let's give another round of applause for Friends of Soy Barber, everybody. 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Every bit counts, makes a big difference. So thank you all. I'm going to slow it down with this next one. If you've seen us before, this is the first song we ever wrote together. So it's a bit of a slower one, but this one's called Calling for More. 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

0: 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Okay, we're going to need your help again in this next song, but I'll let you know. Okay? He's got it.
1: Nikki Keys, take it away, please.
0: This song's called Chill.

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1: Okay, we got a new song for you next. Little groovy number. This one's called Lost in Transit.
2: Real groovy track. You already said groovy. What is it, fun?
3: What?
1: Let's do it, right?

0: Thank you, everybody. Oh, it's lost a chance at our people.
1: We all met in high school, and we all, you know, grew up listening to, I think, the music that our dads and our mums listen to and stuff like that. So
2: Dad Rock.
1: Yeah, a lot of Powderfinger and Silverchair and stuff like that. And so, yeah, we all became friends, and we all kind of liked the same sort of music, and we were inspired by it. So we kind of thought, let's have a bit of a crack and play some of it together. And
3: awesome. Honestly, a lot of grunge as well, back in high school.
1: Yeah.
3: Nirvana, Pearl Jam.
2: Awesome.
3: Even these boys, because they were all playing for a little bit before me, and I sort of jumped on the bandwagon, a year later or so, and they inspired me the most and showed me all these good tunes and went well from there, so.
1: We tried to take sort of the classic rock, you know, AC/DC and stuff like that, and the Aussie pub rock scene, all that sort of stuff, and we've kind of tried to blend it with a bit more of the modern stuff that you hear nowadays and whatnot. So,
3: Foo Fighters,
1: you know, Kings of Leon, that sort of stuff. And we kind of try to mash it all together.
2: Mash it together into your own
1: into
2: style.
1: Into
2: yeah. So.
0: We've got some amazing music here tonight. I want to give another round of applause for Sophia, Stella, Ventura and Bang Alley, everybody. Give it up! Great night of music. It's been a pleasure to share the stage with you all. I'm going to play a song that came out a few months ago. A song I hold very dearly in my heart. Very personal to me. A bit about something very special. So, this one's called My Wishing River.
4: You'll have to find out.

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1: It's hot up here. How you guys feeling, eh? Doing all right? Let's kick another notch, eh? This one's called I'll Be Gone.

Are we having a good time tonight, everybody? Having a ball up here. Thank you all for sticking around. We really appreciate it. I'm going to let these two boys help me out with the vocals on this next one. It's on the road. Alright, ready? So it's called Blackout.

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1: And I've got the great pleasure today of chatting with three of the band members, Jacob, Jesse and Kai. Welcome back, guys.
2: How are you going?
1: Awesome, very good. Hey, we spoke about your individual backgrounds earlier. Maybe tell us a bit about the other two members of the band as well.
3: Nick, we've got Nick, he's our keyboard player.
2: Keys.
3: He sort of jumped in with Jesse at the same time. They're actually cousins.
2: Yeah.
1: Oh, right. Yeah, family affair, right?
2: Yeah, a little bit. Yeah,
1: good stuff.
3: So he just wanted to get into it. And, yeah, Will, he's the other guitarist and the singer.
1: Mm-hmm.
3: And thanks to him and his old man, big inspiration, they allowed us to sort of practice up in his jam room up the top of their house up in Colorado. And, that's pretty much where we spent a lot of our time from maybe 15 to even
4: till now.
3: Yeah,
4: well, Will has been playing music since before he could walk. Mm-hmm. So he was very talented right out the gate, and I think that inspired all of us because you'd see him play guitar and in music class and all that sort of stuff, and you know he could shred. So
2: he was shredding, yeah.
4: Yeah, it was kind of like, we want to be able to do that.
1: You know? So you pretty much inspire each other on.
4: Yeah, I think 100%. So, big time.
1: Yeah, good stuff. Yeah. So who writes the songs?
3: It's a bit of a collaboration. It usually stems from one idea that someone brings. Will's really good at bringing in an idea, and we all sort of just collaborate. Yeah.
4: Everyone brings a different thing to the table for sure. It can start with a guitar riff or some lyrics or something like that, and then we all get together and everyone kind of puts their own sort of flair on it.
1: Yeah, so pretty much all five of you put your heads together.
2: All five of us.
1: That's great, isn't it?
2: Yeah.
1: So you can't just say, oh, this is Jacob's song or Jesse's song. This is Edgecliff's song.
4: We all came
1: up with it.
4: Yeah, definitely.
2: All of us. Yeah, as a unit. So.
1: Yeah, great. That's fantastic.
0: It's our last song for tonight, everybody. Which one?

0: Thank you so much. Thank you. We'll do one more. Thank you.
1: You all know this one probably. Well, you should. Sing along if you know the words.
0: Scatman on the bass, taken away, buddy. Cobbs on the drums, taken away, buddy. Alright, let me see you go live for this next one. Come on!

I'm going to do one more of the song we've done before. This song's right.

0: 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Thank you, Seventh-day Babylon.
1: 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And In Tune is all about community and great music. 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And we've had it all today. We've had Edgecliff live from Seventh Day Brewery raising funds for Friends of Soy Barter. 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I've really enjoyed bringing you this show today. It's been great fun. Thank you for tuning in to In Tune. And I'm looking forward to seeing you same time next week.

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4: 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At 3 o'clock this afternoon, Stephen McRoby is in with The Lair. And then at 4 o'clock, Songs on Air, presented by Russell Neal. At 5 o'clock today, Michael Lester brings us Community Voices, and then we're joined by Julian Brown and The Brown Note at 5.30. The team's in for Classic Cars and Bikes at 7.30, followed by Strange Brew with John Maisie at 8.30 tonight. Tex is in with The Wave at 10 o'clock, and then we'll hear Dollars Are Making Sense by Ray Trevisan at 11 o'clock tonight. 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

0: 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Keep your eyes upon the British government. Oh, I'm here.
1: 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Dupious to the vices of my mistress, dangerous of retirement.
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Well, it was recorded in 1978 by Bob Marley and the Wailers, and Buffalo Soldier wasn't released as a single, though, until 1983, when it appeared on the 1983 posthumous release of Confrontation. And it became one of Bob Marley's best-known songs. Now, the title and lyrics of the song refer to the black U.S. cavalry regiments, the Buffalo Soldiers, that fought in the Native American Wars after 1866. A little bit of history lesson there for you. Now, the single peaked at number 3 in New Zealand, made number 4 in the UK. In Australia, just made the top 20, just squeezed in there at number 18. Well, hello, it's Jo Wakeman here. How you doing? Glad to have you company as always this afternoon on Radio Northern Beaches. We've got a jam-packed show, 1 hour of solid 80s music, so it's going to be some great tunes for you. What have I been doing this week? Well, I've really...

really got into restful yoga. Oh my goodness, it's so nice. I go on a Wednesday. It's such a kind of like circuit breaker in the middle of the week. So half of it is a little bit stretching and the other half we just lie there and she kind of talks to us and you just get lulled into a beautiful sleep. It really is pretty special. I'm really enjoying that. And I've got a jam-packed weekend. Lots happening. Birthday party tomorrow. Party tonight, heading straight to a party in aid of Tour de Cure. My friend Sue Bennett up in the Lambie Heights is hosting a party. The theme is mad. So leave that to whatever interpretation you desire, I suppose. Mad's all in the head, isn't it, anyway? So you can be dressed as anything and just say you're mad. That's what I'm going as, anyway. That's all to come on tonight's show. A little bit of what I'm up to this weekend. We got our 3 from 1 and our 70 smasher towards the end of the weekend, this show rather. But right now, beautiful song by ABC. This is Poison Arrow.

1982, Poison Arrow by ABC was the second single from the band's debut studio album called The Lexicon of Love. The single performed well, making the top 10 in the UK, NZ and Australia, peaking at number 4 on the Aussie Singles Chart, which was its highest chart position internationally. And more recently, the song has been used in the 2002 video game Grand Theft Auto Vice City. So it is more recent and it's not in the 80s, but it's still 20-odd years ago, isn't it? Oh my goodness, time flies when you're having fun, doesn't it? This is Joe Waitman. Hello, how you doing? It's Pump Up the 80s with you for the next hour on Radio Northern Beaches. We will repeat again at 7 o'clock, right before Hoarders Vinyl Emporium, that's right. Always get it round the wrong way. Sorry, Jez and Stu. I really need to write it down. It's time for our first clue as to who our 3-for-1 artist is for you tonight. This is where I give you 3 clues and you can guess just for a little bit of fun. Get those brain cells tinkling along on a Friday afternoon. And then I play 3 songs about midway in the show. 3 songs back to back by that featured artist. So our first clue... Born in 1963, this American songstress is one of the most awarded performers of all time. Who can that be, eh?

don't know about you, but I was into that one. Such great energy, love it. From their multi-platinum album Four, Huey Lewis, released Hip to Be Square in 1986 as a second single from the album. It was co-written and co-produced by Huey Lewis, and the song is about the phenomenon where people from the 1960s started to drop back in, cut their hair and work out, but they kept their bohemian tastes. So it was Hip to Be Square, I guess. The song achieved its highest chart position in the US, where Hip to Be Square reached number 3 on the Billboard Hot 100. In New Zealand, the single made it to number 9. And in Australia, it did make the top 20. Hip to Be Square peaked at number 17 on the Aussie Singles Chart in 1986. Still to come on tonight's show, we have a song by the Painters and Dockers. It was one that Rob Burns recently played on when he came to and did his show with me. We've got our 3-for-1, of course, and we've got the Pointer Sisters coming up as well. But it's time now for our second clue as to who our 3-for-1 artist is for you this evening. So we already know that they were born in 1965. They're an American songstress, and they're one of the most awarded performers of all time. Now, clue number 2, they signed to a record label at just 19 years old, and her debut album remains the best-selling debut album by a solo artist in history. Wow, wow, wow. Who can our 3-for-1 artist be, hey? You got one more clue to come. In the meantime, a little bit of U2 for you. This is Joe Waitman on Pump Up the 80s.

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You can find us at 88.7 on 90.3 FM, depending where you live on the Northern Beaches of Sydney. Or, of course, you can find us at rnb.org.au. Anywhere in the world. That was Pride in the Name of Love by U2. It was released in September of 1984, and it was the second track on U2's 1984 album, The Unforgettable Fire. It was released as the album's lead single, as you might expect. Now, it was written about American civil rights leader Martin Luther King Jr., and Pride received mixed reviews at the time, but it was a major commercial success and has since become one of the band's most well-known songs. Now, the single topped the chart in New Zealand. It made the top 10 in a number of countries, including Australia, where it peaked at number 4 on the Aussie Singles Chart and ranked number 26 on the year-end chart for 1984 as well. It's time for our third and final clue as to who our 3 from 1 artist is for you this evening. Now, the third clue is the soundtrack of her debut film appearance in 1992 won the Grammy Award for Album of the Year and stayed at the top of the Billboard 200 for 20 weeks. Now, that's got you thinking, hasn't it? Who is such a successful performer? I shall reveal all, but right now, it's the Painters and the Dockers. This is a song that I hadn't heard until Rob Burns came on the show a few weeks ago. This is called New School.

Well, that was formed in Melbourne. Painters and the Dockers were formed in Melbourne, by the way. And they released their single Nude Score in June 1987. Now, it featured on their third studio album, which is called Kiss My Art. I have to be careful how you say that one. Which was released a year later. Now, Nude Score made the top 30 on the Aussie Singles Charts. It did okay for them. And as I say, I'd not heard of that song before, not heard of Painters and Dockers until Rob Burns introduced it to me a few weeks ago when he came and joined me to do his own Pump Up the 80s show. You might remember if you were listening. I know, I'm still getting educated on Aussie 1980s songs, you know, so I'm catching up, not doing too badly. I am catching up, but it's taking a little while, so to speak. Anyway, it's time for our three from one now. I've given you the three clues as to who our featured artist is tonight on Pump Up the 80s. We know that they were born in the 1963. They're an American songstress and one of the most awarded performers of all time. Now, they're signed to a record label at just 19 years old, and her debut album remains the best-selling debut album by a solo artist in history. The soundtrack of her debut film appearance in 1992 won the Grammy Award for Album of the Year and stayed at the top of the Billboard 200 for 20 weeks. Now, if I was to say to you that the lead single from the soundtrack was called I Will Always Love You, then I'm sure you know that the film was The Bodyguard. And our three from one artist tonight on Pump Up the 80s with Joe Wakeman is Whitney Houston.

What a voice indeed. Our 3 for 1 tonight on Pump Up the 80s with Joe Wakeman was Whitney Houston, of course. And we started the 3 with I Want to Dance with Somebody. Now, this featured on her album, which was simply called Whitney. And it was released as a single by her in April of 1987 as the album's lead single. Now, it was written by the same songwriters of her previous hit, How Will I Know? And the lyrics for I Want to Dance with Somebody depict a woman seeking a special person to dance in life with forever. Now, upon release, whilst Whitney's voice was praised, the arrangement of the song was criticised. Despite this, the song became a worldwide success, reaching number one in 18 countries. What do the critics know, hey? Including Australia, New Zealand, the UK and the US. Now, in the US, it became Whitney's 4th consecutive number one. And in Australia, the single stayed in the number one spot on the Aussie chart for 5 weeks in June and July of 1987. And How Will I Know, I Want to Dance with Somebody, beg your pardon, ranked number 11 on the year-end chart. Our song in the middle, my all-time favourite Whitney Houston song, which to me will always be kind of like her debut song. It was originally recorded, I didn't know this, Saving All My Love for You was originally recorded by American singers Marilyn McCoo and Billy Davis, but Whitney recorded her version for her self-titled debut studio album. It was released in August of 1985 as the 3rd single from the album, and the song was one of the album's highlights. It is my all-time favourite Whitney song. Love it. The song represented a commercial breakthrough for Whitney and was a global success, topping the charts in 4 countries and reaching the top 10 in many others. It became Whitney's first song to top the US Billboard Hot 100, staying there for just 1 week. The single also topped the charts in Ireland, the UK and Canada, and reached number 20 here in Oz. And at the 28th Annual Grammy Awards, Saving All My Love For You won Best Female Pop Vocal Performance. And finally, we finished our threesome tonight with One Moment in Time. Now, this was a promotional song for the 1988 Summer Olympics, which took place in Seoul in South Korea. It was released in August of the year as the first single from the compilation album, which was called 1988 Summer Olympics Album, One Moment in Time. Nice catchy album title, that one. But it also included songs from the Bee Gees, Taylor Dane and the Four Tops to boot. And One Moment in Time was recorded by Whitney actually in the UK while she was on tour there in May of 1988. And it was to become her 3rd UK number one single. Now, the single made the top 10 in most countries it was released, but the same cannot be said for here in Oz, because One Moment in Time only reached number 53 on the Aussie singles chart in 1988. So that was our 3 from 1. I'll have to consult my spreadsheet to find out who our 3 from 1 is next week. But do make sure you're listening. And then you can join in with the little clues that we do, can't you? Of course you can. We're going to slow things down just a little bit now. This is a gorgeous song that, once again, hadn't heard of until I came to Australia. But it's absolutely beautiful. It's by The Church.

such a cool song, isn't it? Released in Feb 1988 under the Milky Way, featured on the fifth studio album released by The Church, which is called Starfish. Now, as with many of their songs, Under the Milky Way was written by bass guitarist and lead vocalist Steve Kilby. But this time, he co-wrote it with his girlfriend at the time, Karin Jansen. And the single peaked at number 22 on the Aussie Singles Chart, made it to number 24 in the US and 25 in New Zealand. At the ARIA Music Awards of 1989, the song won Single of the Year. And in Jan 2018, as part of Triple M's Aussiest 100, the most Australian songs of all time, Under the Milky Way was ranked number 33. We're going to stick with the slow ones, but we've got our 70s smasher rapidly knocking on the door. And we've only got about 12 minutes of the show left, so we've got to squeeze in quite a lot between then and now. It's Joe Waitman here. Hello.

Well, it featured on their eighth studio album, which was called Black and White, and Slow Hand was released as a single in 1981 as the lead single from that album. Now, although this song has the sultry staff similar to their late 70s hit Fire, Slow Hand was not written with the Pointer Sisters in mind. In fact, they were furthest from the songwriter's mind. However, producer Richard Perry knew that Slow Hand would be an instant smash that would allow the Pointer Sisters to expand on the intimacy of their song Fire. Now, the single narrowly missed topping the charts in the US, Canada and Ireland, where it peaked at number 2. In a number of other countries, the song was a top 10 hit, including here on the Aussie Singles Chart, where it reached number 5 in 1981. Well, guys, we are not almost out of time, just under 10 minutes now left for the show, which means it is indeed time for our 70s smasher. And this artist tonight, well, when we used to do road trips from the UK to the south of France, a couple of days in the car driving down the Autoroute du Sud, this guy was one of my dad's favourites. And so, as he was the driver, he got the choice of music, but we'd sing along. This is John Denver, our 70s smasher for this evening. Take me home, country road. In a minute, anyway. Oh, there you go. Just needed to press the right button, didn't I?

intro written by John Denver and recorded by him as well. And Take Me Home, Country Road was released as a single in April of 1971. Upon its release and was to become one of Denver's most popular songs. The song achieved its highest chart position in the US, obviously, peaking at number 2 on the Billboard Hot 100 for 1 week in August of 1971 and reaching number 3 in Canada. Now, in Australia, the single peaked at number 24, so it did okay for him here. But in 1998, the song was inducted into the Grammy Hall of Fame, and in 2014, Take Me Home, Country Roads became one of the 4 official state anthems of West Virginia. So there you go. That was nice, wasn't it? Because obviously John Denver's no longer with us, which is sad. He crashed his plane. It's very, very sad. Anyway, guys, it's time for me to say adios, amigos. We're out of here. Pump up the 80s is no more. Do stay listening to Radio Northern Beaches, though, all weekend, won't you? Because there's some great shows coming up. We're going to leave you with an Aussie classic. It's by Ice House. It was co-written and co-produced by the lead singer, Ivor Davis. It's called Great Southern Land, and it featured on the band's second studio album called Primitive Man. It was released as a single in August of 1982 as the lead single from that album, and it peaked at number 5 in Australia, and it also featured in the 1988 Yahoo Serious film, Young Einstein. Guys, do take care of yourself. Please join me same time, same place next week. But till then, keep having fun and look after the ones you love. Bye-bye.

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And welcome to yet another edition of Celluloid Symphony on Radio Northern Beaches. Today's a very special guest. Today or tonight or whenever you're listening or re-listening to this wonderful show. Today we have Chantal

0: Harrison. I've known Chantal for a goodly amount of time initially through Manly Theatre Group, but when I met Chantal, she was heading up the, help me out here, Chantal, it's the Northern
1: Beaches Youth Theatre.
0: I remember the first time I saw you, it was like you were herding cats. These kids everywhere, running around everywhere. And I thought, this woman must have the patience of a saint. tell me how long you've been involved with the Northern Beaches Youth Theatre.
1: So we reopened in 2021. So when I was a teenager, I was part of it myself and it had been dormant for about 8 to 10 years by the time Victoria and I reopened it. So it's been, about 5-6 years now, and it's ages 12 to 17, and we do production by production and occasional community interactions such as the one we were doing with Manly Theatre Group at the time.
0: So what was the inspiration?
1: So, I think, the Northern Beaches has a mental health, youth mental health crisis, and we were thinking, what helped us as teens, and I grew up, in Northern Beaches Youth Theatre myself at the same sort of ages, and just know that, having something like that where you can build community and find like-minded people and also push yourself and try new things is really helpful in those years when things start to get really stressful and painful and where you feel a little bit like an outsider.
0: What's the difference between when you were starting and what it's like now? I imagine it'd be a lot better now.
1: Well, there just wasn't anyone doing the production sort of thing. So there were a few different drama classes that you could do and varied age groups, whereas we were looking for somewhere where you do a show and another show and another show. Some people are now doing that a bit more in the local area, but at the time we reignited this, there was no one else doing it. And then also our cohort, the 12 to 17, seems to be that real age group that wasn't fully represented in these different places. And also the non-competitive inclusive space was really important and the community base. So we try to make what we do accessible to all youth in those sort of age groups, but also particularly the ones that are struggling a little bit because they're not fitting inside the box.
0: Well, that's good to know that it sounds like everyone is more than welcome to come.
1: Yeah.
0: Just straight off the bat, how do we get in touch with Northern Beaches Youth Theatre?
1: So we're on Facebook and Instagram, just also shooting off an email to me at info@nbyt@gmail.com. So info@nbyt@gmail.com. And we nurture all sides of theatre making. So if you're not one for the stage but you want to get involved in some tech stuff, we can do that. And then we've also done some stuff like the short play festival that we did in January. So if you're interested in writing, directing, all of those sorts of things, we can mentor youth in that as well.
0: That's fantastic. How many productions would you do in 1 year?
1: So we do two. So we do the mid-year one and we do an end-of-year one.
0: I love it. And tell me what you would be seeing during the mid-year one.
1: So this one we're coming up to is Gale by Emily Golden, which is it's an international premiere we're doing, and it's a modern day Wizard of Oz. So it's set in a local high school and you've got Gale's been misplaced and set into a new town because of a derecho, not a tornado, a derecho in her local area. And so she's starting at a new school where the Queen Bee and the science teacher represent, wicked witches. and she makes friends with, the lovable sort of, ditzy and thinks they're heartless but actually have a big heart of gold and, someone who's courageous but doesn't realise it. So all those characters you sort of see in these teenagers, and it's really fun and funny.
0: Fantastic. Where can you get those tickets?
1: So it's June 18th to 27th, and you can book your tickets at bit.ly/, and all capitals, NBYTGALE, so NBYT Gale. And it's really fun.
0: How's the rehearsals going?
1: Fabulous. We had a fundraising night on Saturday night. We did a non-sleepover sleepover, and we had karaoke and we watched a movie and we played some games and had pizza, and it really just like everyone came together so nicely, and we've got some talented singers. We have to do a musical one day.
0: Well, that's what I was going to say. Is this a musical or not?
1: No, it's a straight play, but we do want to do musicals. We just need to get more funding to be able to do it because we need a different setup. We do have an amazing musical director waiting in the wings as soon as we have the funds for it. So,
0: I thought,
1: goals.
0: Because we're going to, yeah, well, I thought when I hear musical director, I think of you because I play music and I've played music with you, and you are an absolutely amazing singer and a good organizer. It's not easy to organize musicians, particularly guitarists. I think you would agree.
1: Yeah.
0: Tell me, music first or acting first?
1: I'd never choose. I'm not choosing between my favorite children. So I have seasons. I kind of just fit it into my life in different places. And so when I'm doing more of one, then I'll do less of the other. But, yeah, I couldn't choose.
0: And have you, like, I can imagine you doing both at force from a young age, or were you I'm an imaginative kid that's running around pretending to be things, or were you the one singing loudly, or just a mixture of both?
1: Yeah, well, again, like in the long-term dream goal sort of world, when I was a young person, there was something called Jar Music, and you'd go there on after school and they would teach you singing, dancing, drama, and musical instrument and stuff. So you could go to this one-stop shop and learn all of these things. And it's churned out people like Prinny Stevens, and it was fantastic. And so one day I'd love to do that. I'd love to do something like that with an agency, sort of like Brent Street, I guess, where you can sort of teach all the skills and then also get all the jobs out there. So I was doing that when I was five, until I think it probably folded when I was around about probably that stage that I moved into the other theatre, was probably because there was that gap in the market once that died down.
0: So, yeah, child prodigy, I can tell. Writing as well is a big part of you. Yeah. when have you always written? Because I know that you're a playwright and songwriter and... Yeah. From primary school?
1: Yeah, I think as long as I think I'm one of those busy head kind of people. So, like, I'm talking out loud to myself and all that sort of stuff. So sometimes I put it on paper. Sometimes I'm just nattering away to myself.
0: Now, this show is Celluloid Symphonies, music for film and songs from the movies.
1: Mm-hmm.
0: Tell me, growing up, what was your favourite go-to movie theatre? Or are you that young that you just went straight to DVDs? Straight to DVD?
1: No, we used to go to the Colorado Cinema back in the day before the Warriewood one was a thing. And then Warriewood. All of my choices, though, for these are quite daggy, I think, but they are my favourite.
0: No judgment here. There's no. You're talking to me, remember. That's fine. Oh, I love it.
1: Yeah.
0: I love it.
1: Yeah.
0: I just want to quickly ask, who used to take you, or did you just trundle off by yourself?
1: We often used to go as a family. It was a special treat to go to the cinema as a family. As I reached the teen years, it was quite a fun outing to go to the cinema and go, you know, hang at the beach and then go to the movies and all that sort of stuff. Yeah.
0: Chock top, or the most important question, chock top or popcorn?
1: Popcorn, because I never used to like ice cream, and probably because, as I found out later, I'm lactose intolerant.
0: I mean, probably not so funny at the time, but your choice was made for you, I think. And popcorn is so Moorish.
1: In South Africa, the popcorn, you actually go to these stations and you pour on your the butter and stuff like that. And then you've got all these different shakers. So you can do your sour cream, you can do your cheese popcorn, you can do your salt and vinegar popcorn, and you can sort of flavour your popcorn, which I reckon we need to bring that.
0: I 100% we need to bring that. I don't think I've ever heard of sour cream popcorn.
1: Well, like sour cream and chives. So you had that sort of all those different flavour shakers. Oh,
0: wow.
1: So good.
0: Tell me a bit about the South Africa, because your mum's from...
1: Yeah, from the Eastern Cape, which used to be called the Transkei.
0: I see. And do you ever go back there?
1: So we've been back a few times, but again, it's been quite a long gap between the last time that we went. I don't know how it keeps happening. But yes, so we visit there. It's a really rural area, which is quite, fun for us coming from such a different sort of, living in the burbs. and the lifestyle there is just very communal. So you kind of, as a kid, we loved it. We just sort of play in the streets until all hours, and there was always someone to play with, and you'd be doing like really basic sort of games like hopscotch and stuff on the dirt track of the road, and hardly any cars, and if they came they knew all the kids are playing there, and it was you'd say hello to everyone, and it was really a nice sort of experience.
0: It sounds very innocent. Really lovely and really beautiful and happy. Any animals?
1: So not so much in the little, if you go to, there's like sheep and cows and things, but if you go to sort of a bit further out, then you can you can see springbok and zebras and things like that.
0: Really?
1: Well, we saw in Durban, so we stayed at a place in Durban where they're just zebras hanging out in the fields and
0: That's fantastic.
1: I know.
0: But just on your folks, who's the musical one? Both?
1: No, neither really. It's interesting because people always ask that. My dad loves a dance and he loves music. I was just saying he's such an easy sell when it comes to music. We saw a band. We had a ticket to give away because a friend couldn't make it, so we went and saw Augie March on Friday.
0: Oh yeah.
1: And he hadn't listened to them before, and he was just like, "This is so good."
0: Oh, yeah. I love it.
1: But yeah, he loves music, and so he's always at every gig I do, which is great.
0: is mum musical at all?
1: Not really, but she's been deaf in one ear most of her life, so I think that makes it complicated. She can't she's not hearing everything the way it is. So her voice is quite nice, but she does find it hard to pitch and things like that because she's only got half the system working.
0: Wow. It's not selective hearing just because
1: oh yeah, there's definitely that as well.
0: I want this.
1: For sure.
0: Hey, yeah. I'm excited to hear your songs.
1: Because, sure.
0: As you know, the format is having a chat and also going back in time and talking about great music that really got you and why. And what's the first one you've got for us?
1: Because I did sort of five movies, but one of my, I think, the most formative music experience for me was one of my favorite show again, like Daggy. It's One Tree Hill, but they were very intentional about music being another character in the show.
0: Oh, really?
1: and launching some sort of bands that were just starting to find their feet and things like that. And every show episode is named after a song. And so I discovered, Dashboard Confessional and, all those sorts of bands from there. So some of my favourite bands are like Citizen Cope and Nada Surf and all those I discovered through the show.
0: Discovering them right now.
1: Yeah. And Jimmy Eat World. I know Jimmy Eat World.
0: Yeah. I know Jimmy Eat World.
1: Yeah. But some of my favourite bands are from that show. So that's One Tree Hill. Hear You Me, Jimmy Eat World. I just love that song. I think I'm going to play it at my funeral. It's beautiful musicianship, but also just it just touches you, and there's the changes in it and the builds and things. It's just kind of, it's emotional. It's a journey.
0: Okay.
1: Yeah. Here we go. This is Hear You Me by Jimmy Eat World.

0: Welcome back. You're listening to Celluloid Symphonies on Radio Northern Beaches. I'm with the fabulous Chantal, singer, writer, actor, all the things. I really did love that song. Beautiful. You're going to play that at your funeral?
1: Yeah.
0: Oh, wow. Okay. Well, I thought you were going to live forever.
1: Well, we'll see. One or the other.
0: Yeah.
1: 50-50.
0: I don't know. I've got this Rocky Horror Picture Show song that I want to play. Mm. And it's about he's going back. He's going home to him. He's going back to his thing. And it's quite sad, but it's beautiful. And, and I keep telling it to my wife, and she keeps going, which one is it? Is it the one where he wants to wear a dress? And I'm like, no, but look, whatever. Great. So what is the next song in your canon of works? Okay. The one that really got you, Chantal?
1: So I guess the Romeo and Juliet soundtrack, I think, is going to be one that you'll probably hear from a lot of guests. I guess it's like the one from that. I mean, again, it's kind of the cliche one, but I'm kissing you, that moment. Like, it's just so serene and, it's one of those pivotal romantic moments where it's just such the lilt of that voice of Desiree, and just, yeah, you kind of get caught up in the whole, them looking at each other through the fish tank. But it's very romantical, I think.
0: You're a very romantical person.
1: I am, actually. I'm a hopeless romantical.
0: I know you dig on the Shakespeare as well.
1: I think I'm all Shakespeared out. We did Romeo and Juliet with the youth, and I think I'm good for Shakespeare for a bit.
0: We will have to go a special shout out to Old Fitzroy. They did it recently. Did their Shakespeare.
1: Shakespeare and Fitz, I think.
0: Something like that.
1: Yeah.
0: And apparently it was really good. We'll have to go again. We might even do something.
1: We should.
0: Speak funny. Thou will speak funny, yes.
1: Yeah. For sure.
0: Beautiful. Do you have a fondness more for moving, swooning, touching songs, or do you like to rock out?
1: I like both. I'm pretty like open in musical tastes. I'd say, and no offense to those people, but probably Moroccan throat singing is probably the only thing I'm not. Mongolian throat singing, I think that's the only thing I'm not totally going to sit around and vibe to. But you know, as a singer, it just kind of hurts my throat. I just go, gosh, that sounds like it would hurt.
0: I've heard it used really well in soundtrack music. Slowed down. It's like a drone. Droning.
1: True.
0: It's quite mystical sounding. To actually sing that, ow.
1: Yeah.
0: Ow. Okay, well, Desiree and I'm going to get you to introduce this track again for us in your best radio voice. Chantal, hit me.
1: This next track is I'm Kissing You by Desiree.

0: you're kissing me. It's okay, we're on Skype. That can't happen.
1: We're not on Skype. Skype is dead.
0: I don't even know what Skype, what I'm saying, do I? My tech is awful. We're not on Skype. No Skype. Chantal, that was beautiful. Your big gooey cake.
1: Yes.
0: And Leonardo.
1: Yeah.
0: Who knew? Who knew he was going to just keep on keeping on? I really want to watch one battle after another, but I
1: heard
0: it's like 3 hours, so you've really got to clear the decks and make sure you've got 3 hours. And I want to give it its due. I probably should have seen that in the movies, actually.
1: Yes.
0: One of those ones where you go, I can't scroll.
1: Exactly.
0: That's the thing. That's the thing with going to the movie. The actual movies, you cannot scroll. You just have to look and eat popcorn.
1: Yes, exactly. Yeah. My son and I just went and saw Project Hail Mary. And
0: what did you think?
1: We thought it was great, but I was glad we were at the cinema because, by the time I was like, oh, gosh, that was almost 3 hours. Wouldn't have done that at home. Wouldn't have made it through.
0: No, just the interruptions and everything. So, please keep cinema going.
1: Yeah.
0: Fantastic. Yeah. But I loved it. I thought it was so dorky, cute, funny, and intelligent and kind of, it got a little bit like, okay, what's happening now? but that's okay because it was all pretty and I won't give away any of it, but I just thought he's really, really good. I'm not really, in case you didn't know, the Goose, Ryan Gosling, I'm a big fan. I think ever since the Barbie movie, actually. Barbie movie, this is so far off his reservation.
1: Yeah.
0: And he crushing it. Like,
1: he
0: got the brief and he just, I reckon he did a lot of work to do that.
1: Yeah.
0: Whatever he was doing, it was really weird to look at, but he had crafted it to look like that. And hats off. Hats off. I mean, I think before that he might have done Drive or that weird Thailand movie that was a bit grim. I love me the Goose and I can't wait to see
1: he's clever,
0: I think he's got a future as well, him and, and that DiCaprio kid.
1: Let's call it you heard it here first.
0: I don't think we've set up any hornet's nest there. I don't think we're too controversial, and if we are, we'll just say we were misquoted. Now, I'm dying to know what your next bit of beautiful music is going to be for the Fabulous Celluloid Symphony show. What have you got for us, Chantal?
1: So this one's so hard because there's so many good tracks. Cruel Intentions soundtrack has just got so much good stuff. It's got Every You, Every Me, Placebo.
0: I love it.
1: Colorblind, Counting Crows, but I feel like we've done some soppy, like long ones. Coming Up From Behind, Marcy Playground, Secretly, Skunk Anansi. They're all so good, but I reckon we go for a bit of a more upbeatish one and do Coffee and TV, Blur.
0: on Celluloid Symphony.

0: Cool. And I really loved, I should back announce actually. Actually, I'm going to get Chantal to back announce that. She's my special guest. So who were we just listening to there?
1: So that was Blur, Coffee and TV.
0: And you, unfortunately, you didn't. We didn't have the mic on because Chantal was singing along. I'm going to hit you up with what is your next track?
1: Yep, so this one is probably the daggiest of my offerings, but I got to do it. The Twilight soundtrack from the first Twilight movie.
0: Beep, beep. Sorry, we've lost Chantal, I'm afraid. The connection here on Sky.
1: No, I'm in Twilight, the vampire movie.
0: What team were you?
1: Do you team? Know, I was team Edward because it's the OG, but really, I think, you know, in hindsight, I'm not sure.
0: You're not sure?
1: No.
0: I think they were all real quick. You better get sure. All I know is the baseball scene.
1: Yes.
0: Remember the baseball scene?
1: That's the song. That's the song that I've chosen is Superman.
0: Oh, look at me. See? I'm not 1,000 years old. I kind of
1: am. That's the moment.
0: That is the word got you where they went, let's play some vampire baseball. and because there has to be a storm in the background every time they hit the cracks and crawl.
1: Yes.
0: And what was the deal? Why could they come out in the light? Or was that just...
1: Because they would sparkle like diamonds if they got hit by the sun. And that would be just hard on the eye. It's a bit harsh on the eye.

0: Strike! That is a reference, because you don't know, to what song we were hearing again there, Chantal.
1: That was Supermassive Black Hole by Muse.
0: The baseball edition.
1: Yeah.
0: Now, did you, speaking of, because that was from the movie Twilight, and we'd like playing songs from movies and musical films. The movie Twilight, there was the Warrie Wood back-to-back.
1: Oh,
0: it was
1: wow.
0: Like seven or eight movies or
1: oh,
0: something.
1: Oh, gosh, yeah.
0: And they went all the way through, and yeah, it took like a day to watch.
1: No, oh, can't do that with ADHD, sorry.
0: I'm scrolling. I don't care what you say. I am scrolling.
1: Yeah, that's too much.
0: Fantastic. So let's have a little chat about your next song.
1: Yes.
0: What have you got for us?
1: So last but not least, Empire Records. If you haven't seen that movie, and so many people have not, how is it possible? Such a fabulous movie. And this last song is from that soundtrack, which is killer. Again, you've got like, you're spoiled for choice on that one.
0: Yeah. What's the movie about?
1: It's about, you know, an indie music shop that's going to be, you know, pulled down to be replaced by like a conglomerate.
0: Australia's own Anthony LaPaglia.
1: Yeah. I think.
0: He's
1: fabulous in it. Yeah, it's a great. So it's about these young misfits who kind of work at the indie record store because they've got all these various reasons why they're not fitting into normal society. And he's Anthony Paglia, Joe. He's kind of the dad of them all, and really nurtures them even when they really stuff up.
0: Can I just say, would you have seen this at the movies, or is this a DVD special? Might have been VHS.
1: I definitely had it on VHS. No joke. I probably still have it on VHS. Yeah. But I can't remember if I saw this at the movies. I've watched it a gazillion times, but I can't remember whether I first saw it at the movies or not.
0: Okay, so introduce this one for the peeps out there digging on celluloid sympathies on radio and all the beaches.
1: This one's another hard choice because there's some cracking songs on this one, but I'm going to go with... the next song is Till I Hear It From You by the Gin Blossoms.

0: And we are back. That was a mighty little toe-tapper that we had this time, wasn't it? I really enjoyed that. And I really like that movie. And I'm glad you've still got it on VHS.
1: Yeah.
0: Yeah. Do you have a VHS player?
1: No.
0: I do. I do, by the way. If you
1: I'll want. Come over for VHS party.
0: Sour cream popcorn. Hey, listen, have you had a good time?
1: I have, thank you.
0: Well, that's the main thing. I want to say thank you so much for coming along today and sharing your wonderful experience and beautiful musical taste. Can you please give a shout-out to the listeners again about where, what, and how they can get involved. It's a very important thing for the youth initiative on the northern beaches between the ages roughly
1: 12 to 17.
0: Yeah. I just, I've been in acting, obviously with older, the older set, even the older set are going, just when they get that chance to express themselves and they, and people go, oh, I've never done it before. And then they come out and they just, it must be amazing for a child at such a young age to get that strength and get that confidence and have that outlet as well. Absolutely. Tell us again about where they can get the most out of Northern Beaches Youth Theatre.
1: So, yeah, Northern Beaches Youth Theatre, get in contact at info@nbyt@gmail.com. Come along to Gale on the 18th to 27th of June. So it's bit.ly/NBYT Gale, all in capitals, and you can also find us on, you know, Facebook, Instagram. But also, Greg, you've buried the lead. We have a improv show coming up on the 14th of June. So the two of us are doing an improvised couples counselling, and so if you want to come along to that, you can just watch or you can participate, and one of us will be the counsellor, the other one will derail the counsellor with words that you have submitted as you appear into the, as you come in and join the show. So it's going to be chaos and mayhem and so much fun. So that's at Improv Theatre Sydney.
0: Yeah. Is that what we're doing? Is that what it is?
1: On June 14th, 8:30 p.m.
0: That would be fantastic. I'm trying to keep it fresh.
1: Yeah.
0: Why not? I'm hoping to just walk on the stage and then go, what? That's perfect improv. I mean, that would be a lot of fun, I hope. Yes. It'll be good. It'll be good. Yeah. Whereabouts is it again? Tell me.
1: Improv Theatre Sydney in Redfern. So, yes, 44 to 54 Botany Road, Redfern. That is Improv Theatre Sydney, 14th of June, 8:30 p.m. And we are going to, smash it.
0: We are going to improv the bejesus out of it.
1: That's it.
0: Yes. Yes. Hashtag yes and.
1: Yeah. Thank you. Thanks for having me. Always a pleasure hanging out with you.
0: Always the best. Thank you. Have a lovely day. That was Chantal Harrison, and you're listening to Celluloid Symphonies. And until next time, I'm Gregory D. Thorsby. Bye-bye.

0: Party Smasher and our 3-for-1-2. Will you be able to guess who my 3-for-1 artist is? That's 5 o'clock on Friday for Pump Up the 80s with Joe Aikman on Radio Northern Beaches.
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You are listening to Radio Northern Beaches, 88.7, 90.3, listening with the Laird on Tuesday afternoon. Yes, folks, it's another week is here. The year is rolling on, as always. I hope you're all doing well. Hope everything is going well. And hope you're ready for some great music today. We started out, as we always do, with the music from the film Local Hero, Going Home, performed by the Pipes and Drums. Great start to the day. Great start. Now the day's already started well. Anyway, let's get right into it.

are listening to Radio Northern Beaches, 88.7 and 90.3, listening on your radio. We started out there with Van Morrison, Into the Mystic. Van Morrison doesn't need any introduction at all. Great, great performer. And then we had James Hyatt. One of the best, most respected songwriter of his generation. He was a hero among critics and his fellow musicians long before a larger audience discovered his work as a recording artist. He's got a very distinctive voice, and known for lyrics that can turn from acidic wit to bitter self-examination at a moment's notice. His work is also dominated by strong, engaging melodies, and that take rock and blues tropes and reshape them into fresh sounds, and the shape. But thoughtful report of his voice. There we are. I'm just reading there from Wikipedia. John Hyatt, great performer.

It's like I'm sitting at a bus stop, waiting for a train. Exactly how I got here is hard to explain. My heart's in the right place. What's left of it, I guess.

Back when down on my luck, kept me up for days. You were there with the right word to help me crawl out of the maze. And when I'd almost convinced myself

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And just then, we had It Ain't Over Yet. That was Rodney Crowell with Roseanne Cash and John Paul White. Now, I think I have to make an admission here. I seem to recall that a couple of weeks ago I played some music with Roseanne Cash, and I introduced her as being the wife of Johnny Cash. In fact, she's not the wife of Johnny Cash. Roseanne was born in May 1955. She's an American singer, songwriter, and author, and she is the eldest daughter of country musician Johnny Cash and his first wife, Vivian Cash. So there I had that wrong. Roseanne, she's classified as a country artist, but her music draws from many genres, and she's very entertaining, I think. Hope you do too. What do you think of Roseanne Cash, daughter of Johnny Cash?

You are listening to Radio Northern Beaches, 88.7 and 90.3. Hope you're having a great day. Just then, we heard Tom Paxton and The Last Thing on My Mind. That was a song which he wrote and recorded in 1964. Can you believe that? All those years ago, 1964. Tom Paxton was one of the most one of the more important popular and enduring songwriters to emerge from the Greenwich Village folk music scene in the early 1960s. He wasn't as celebrated as Bob Dylan, but Paxton nonetheless was one of the mainstays of the folk community. He was a tunesmith who had a knack for topical songs and pen standards such as The Last Thing on My Mind, This Marvelous Tour, The Marvelous Toy, and many others. His songs were recorded by Peter, Paul and Mary, the Kingston Trio, Judy Collins, Willie Nelson, Johnny Cash, and Elvis Presley. There were few major folk acts in the 1960s and 70s who didn't raid Tom Paxton's songbook for material. All those groups I just mentioned, Peter, Paul and Mary, the Kingston Trio, Judy Collins, Willie Nelson, I'm sure that they're all very, very familiar to you all. Great music.

Mississippi, You're On My Mind. Great song there. And of course, the Mississippi River, a very, very long river in the United States, the second longest river in the United States. And it flows generally south for 3,766 kilometers. Very long river. But also, Mississippi is a state in the United States. But those songs, we start off with Paul Simon, the wonderful Paul Simon, an American tune, and Jesse Winchester and Mississippi, You're On My Mind. So we've got Mississippi, the river and the state of America, and Winchester, that iconic firearm that's produced in America, the Winchester rifle. Was developed in the 1860s, and was well used throughout the American West. But right now, folks, just a new idea I'm toying with. On this day, got a few things to mention here. On this day, in 1865, the American president Abraham Lincoln was shot. Birthdays, the American actress Julie Christie, and John Gielgud, a British actor. He was born on this day. American hedge fund investment manager Bernie Madoff, who operated the world's largest Ponzi scheme, died in a federal prison, aged 82. What else have we got here? Muhammad Gaddafi was killed by a bombing raid by America. And American author Ralph Ellison published his debut novel, Invisible Man, on this day. And John Steinbeck, the American author, and his classic The Grapes of Wrath was published on this day. So there are just a few things about today, the 14th of April, things that happened on this day.

Hands up anyone who thinks that was just brilliant. I think that was great. Liz Stringer, an Australian songwriter-singer. Let me read the cover notes about her. Liz Stringer has developed a cult following across her decade plus in the industry when she deserves her own megachurch. Oh, okay. One of Australia's most revered modern songwriters, Liz Stringer is a guitarist, vocalist that galvanizes audiences, reeling a collective visceral delight with her emotional, rich performances. I thought she was pretty good. I've just discovered Liz Stringer, although she's been around for a decade or more. Bad for me. I should have known that. Anyway, I thought that was really good. High Open Hills.

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Hope you're enjoying the music. Hope you're having a great day. Fantastic weather we're having. this extended summer. I mean, we're well into autumn now, but the days are wonderful. Our time is nearly up, so let's squeeze in just a couple more songs quite quickly.

Well, folks, our time is almost up. Hope you've had a good day. Hope you enjoyed the music. Right now, we've been playing Gordon Lightfoot and me and Bobby McGee and Jackson Browne, Take It Easy. So, take it easy, all of you out there. Take it easy. Have a great day. Have a great week. And tune in again next week, and we'll do more of the same.

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4: 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You're listening to my show, Songs on Air, in which I interview songwriters and we discuss their music and various other things musical. And today I'm interviewing Sean Laurie from Toronto in Canada. Good afternoon, Sean.
5: Hey, Russell. How are you?
4: I'm good. Great to see you. And
5: yeah, likewise.
4: To be able to interview you.
5: Yeah, well, I'm honored to be interviewed by you. Thank you very much.
4: Songwriters, and we discuss their music and various other things musical. And today I'm interviewing Sean Laurie from Toronto in Canada. Good afternoon, Sean.
5: Hey, Russell. How are you?
4: I'm good. Great to see you. And
5: yeah, likewise.
4: To be able to interview you.
5: Yeah, well, I'm honored to be interviewed by you. Thank you very much for asking me.
4: That's very kind of you.

0: design buildings for a main day job, I guess, in the world of architecture. And that's how I sort of met Russell down in Sydney 5 years ago, doing some work for West Sydney Airport. My firm has an office down in Sydney, so I was very lucky to be assigned to go down there and work for 6 months, just in the period leading up to the pandemic. I actually came back to Toronto just in March of 2020. So what I like to do in my spare time, and the way I met Russell, was I'm a singer-songwriter and play. I've been doing that for, I mean, I guess in some ways the better part of my whole adult life. More intensely, though, over the past 10 years or so, having raised a family and then all that domestic stuff, and then having kids that have grown up, and you find at a certain point in your life, a certain point in my life, I found I had a bit more time on my hands, and it was a very natural thing for me to go back to music. So, yeah, I've spent the last 10 years or so pretty actively writing songs. And, I mean, my main instrument is acoustic guitar. I play a little bit of piano. I love to sing. I really feel like it's a major way that I express myself, but it's a major way that I relax as well, or just it's very joyful to me.
1: Oh, great. Thank you.
0: Yeah.
1: There's a good start. So you said you were into music when you were very young. What got you into music?
0: You know, it's funny. I was just thinking about this the other day. Music wasn't a particular thing in my family. I'm the oldest of four boys, and one of my earliest musical memories was sitting, you know, the family in the living room watching TV together. So my three brothers, my parents, and me sitting, it was a sort of a stacked townhouse, if you will. So stairs, you know, there are lots of stairs in a townhouse. Mm-hmm. So I was sitting on the stairs with an old Bakelite tube radio on my lap, and it was, those things were hot, I don't know, kind of wonderfully tactile in a way. But anyway, just, I was sitting on those stairs and listening to music with this big heavy radio on my lap, and the song that was playing at that time was, you know, I mean, I was listening to music for a while, but it was Neil Young's Heart of Gold.
1: Mm-hmm.
0: So it probably would have been when I was 9 years old, 1971. And I just have a, I mean, it's a visceral memory for me. It's a very, very clear early memory, you know, in my childhood. And I guess it stands out a little bit for me because I just, you know, when I think back about it, I just, you know, I was in the same space as my family, so with my family, but kind of separated a little bit on the stairs and them watching TV, but me listening to music. And that somehow, you know, obviously loving my family, wanting to be close to them, but wanting something a little bit different, something I needed, something a little bit different.
1: Mm-hmm.
0: And it was that music.
1: Mm-hmm. And when did you first start playing guitar?
0: I think I was around 15, maybe 16, maybe 15.
1: Mm-hmm.
0: And it, again, it's, we had a family friend. He was actually the hockey coach of my youngest brother, Jamie. And he had an old beat-up Yamaha guitar that he wanted to get rid of, and so acoustic, and he sold it to me. And I don't know, it's interesting, you know, because, I mean, I don't think I ever really did lessons, to be honest. But, I mean, I managed to learn enough chords to just string simple songs together. And eventually, and probably a number of those would have been Neil Young songs, to be honest with you.
1: Mm.
0: I also kind of remember Comes a Time was one of them, and also it's a Ian Tyson song, Four Strong Winds.
1: Yes, of course.
0: And that was just a song that I loved the sound of and managed to figure out how to play and could sort of pull it off well enough that people went, oh, I recognize that.
1: Mm-hmm. The irony there is, of course, that Four Strong Winds was the song that made Neil Young want to be a musician.
0: I didn't know that, actually. That's interesting.
1: It was, yes. He heard it. And so that was the song that inspired him, and then he wrote Heart of Gold, which inspired you.
0: Yeah, it is interesting, isn't it?
1: Kind of beautiful, really.
0: Yeah.
1: Fantastic. So, all right, would you like to play a song for the listeners?
0: Sure. All right, I'll do a song called Certified Trouble, which, for whatever reason, doesn't sound anything like a Neil Young song, but it comes to mind for some reason when we were talking about Ian Tyson and Neil Young.
1: Mm-hmm.
0: So I don't know, I wrote this probably 5-6 years ago or so.

0: Mm-hmm. Hang on a second, folks. In Radio Land, I'm putting my capo on my guitar now. Capo one for you, capo aficionados.
1: Anyone who wants to play along, put a capo on the first fret. It'll make it a little easier to play.
0: Except for you fiddle players. The fiddle players generally don't like it when I put capo on one. They're like, can you move it up or down one to semitone?
1: Yeah.
0: I will often accommodate them if they ask me for that.
1: Mm-hmm.
0: Okay, this is called Certified Trouble.

0: Yeah, great song. Thank you, Sean.
1: Oh, thank you, Russell.
0: Did you write that about yourself or about someone in particular?
1: No, I think more or less about me. I mean, yeah, I don't remember writing it about anybody else. At the same time, though, I don't think I write 100%. You know, it's not just reportage, if you will.
0: Mm-hmm.
1: It's a combination of what's on my mind or what's how I'm feeling. But it's also got made-up stuff in it, I have to admit. You know, it's just a song, really. It's,
0: mm-hmm.
1: you know, so there's definitely when I play that song or... You know, I definitely am commenting on myself and parts of it. I can be prone to piss on the day sometimes, you know, not being, you can get a little negative, a little angry. I mean, I don't know, but I mean, you listen to a song like that and I don't know, it might scare people away and say, ooh, geez, stay away from him. He's prone to piss on the day. Well, only once in a while, folks. Not that often.
0: Fair enough. When you write, I mean, did that song, for instance, start with the lyrics or the chord progression or the melody?
1: That's a good question. I don't, honestly, I can't remember, but I think most of my songs start with me with a guitar in my hands.
0: Mm-hmm.
1: And quite often I do what I just call mumble tracking it,
0: mm-hmm.
1: which might be just, you know, so it's not, I have written songs that have started with a narrative in mind or words in mind, but I would say most of my songs honestly start because I feel like I want to play something and I don't know what it is, but I pick up the guitar and find my way into something.
0: Mm-hmm.
1: I don't really remember how that particular one started, to be honest, but I wouldn't, as I say, I think most of them kind of come quite spontaneously. I mean, they don't come out fully formed spontaneously. That's, but something will come out and it will, you know, if the idea is going to survive, it's going to have something about it that grabs you.
0: Mm-hmm.
1: Right.
0: Yeah, definitely. I'd say about your songwriting that you create a groove for the song, like, and that's the guitar. It's not the lyrics, obviously. That's the rhythm that you're playing and then the chord progression and the melody comes from that.
1: Yeah, I think that's fair. I think I really enjoy writing and I think it is important to me, but I think I am very much a groove kind of player writer.
0: Mm.
1: I think grooves are very important to me.
0: Yeah.
1: The joy of, I don't know, I want the music to move me, like almost physically move me in a way.
0: Yeah.
1: Right?
0: Yeah.
1: I get a lot of joy from that.
0: Yeah, and sort of the words follow. I mean, John Lennon was saying to George, I think this is in the Get Back movie, George is trying to work out the words for something, and John said, just sing anything and the word will eventually come, you know?
1: Yeah.
0: Something in the way she moves attracts me like no other cauliflower, I think he actually said.
1: And like a cauliflower.
0: Just say any word, and then suddenly you'll say one that's right. That works.
1: I saw that.
0: And that settled what the word is, you know? Yeah, so...
1: Yeah, that was an interesting bit of that film, actually.
0: The whole film was very interesting, really.
1: Yeah, no, I agree. I actually really enjoyed it.
0: We're not here to talk about the Beatles. Yeah, so you said you started playing guitar at about 15. Did you start writing songs then as well?
1: No, I think I gingerly started writing songs probably more in my very late teens, early 20s.
0: Mm-hmm.
1: But to be honest with you, actually, initially it was actually just music. I don't think I felt confident enough to write words initially.
0: Mm-hmm.
1: Well, it's kind of funny because it just goes back to what we were just talking about. But probably my closest friend in the world, Kendall Kitty, who's a percussionist here in Toronto and is still the percussionist I play with, we would be in my dad's basement, you know, in our late teens. And I mean, there's all kinds of tape around of all these, honestly, groove tracks that we just wrote. And we would just play them endlessly.
0: Mm-hmm.
1: But, there wasn't a stitch of singing, actually. It was just him on drums and me on guitar. And it seemed like that was enough for a good long time.
0: Mm.
1: And then we played a few, and then a few songs started to come, like a few actual lyrical songs. One in particular, which maybe I can remember that. The main line in it was, well, anyway, one of the lines in it was the notion of a gate coming down and trying to get across a railway or something like that. But it was all from a dream, and I sort of woke up and just wrote down this dream. And we used to, I don't know, that was one of the early originals we used to gig with.
0: Mm-hmm.
1: Most of the early playing, though, was actually No, covers, honestly. Right? As I was saying, the first time I ever played live was in a bar when I was probably 16 years old, and my Uncle Donnie dragged me out of the house one day and said, bring your guitar, we're going to a bar. At the age of 16, I'm surprised I got in, but anyway. And it was a country bar, and they had a cover band up there, and I got up and did a Hank Williams Jr. song. I did Family Tradition. And it was really fun. It was terrifying. But it was also probably the first time I noticed that I got a reaction to me singing or playing, right? That people listened. People kind of, you know, people will perk up. It's a good sign when you're playing.
0: Absolutely.
1: People perk up, right? And they kind of clue in and they go like, well, something's going on there. I don't know. Who knows if it's any good or not, but something's going on there. That's quite motivating, really. You know, I have the, I think, simple love of playing music for myself, but I can't deny that it also feels really good to play for other people and get a response. I feel like I'm just babbling on here, Russell. I need to let you ask more questions.
0: Oh, no, this is exactly what I want. You and Kendall play together. I know Kendall, of course, from the Zoom sessions. He's logged into those as well.
1: Yeah, he's signed in, and him and his partner, Lisa,
0: yes,
1: do songs together sometimes. I mean, at one point, honestly, Kendall was a much better guitarist than I am.
0: Really?
1: Even though honestly, I used to be kind of in awe of him way back in the day. That he could play chords I couldn't touch. I'm still a pretty simple guitarist, to be honest with you. But it's, I don't know, at some point he's an incredible percussionist. He's a very analytical, intellectual person. He thinks a lot about it, but more importantly, I would say, he plays with a lot of feel.
0: That's certainly important.
1: As I think I do.
0: Yeah.
1: And when we play together, we are so, I don't know, it's a blessing. We're very in tune with each other.
0: We're playing together for a long time, we'll do that.
1: That's true.
0: Did you have more members in the band early on, or was it just always the two of you?
1: No, there were people that were in and out. There were lots of, when Kendall and I started, we were just end of high school, first year or two of uni, right? Sure, there was a cast of characters from our high school, but from our neighborhood, that all, you know, would form a band, and it would go for a while, and, you know, you would break up. But Kendall and I just kept playing together because there was something special about that. There was something beyond just the happenstance of us playing together.
0: Yeah, fair enough. How about another song?
1: Sure. All right, well, this song, speaking of how did you write this song, this is a more recent song. Yeah, so this particular song, Kendall was sitting... I have a set of his electronic drums in my living room there. And he was just fooling around with drum sounds, and he hit like one of those 80s sim drum sounds, like boo. And right into my head popped Donna Summer.
0: Okay.
1: And so then I just started playing, fooling around, and then the phrase came into my head, Donna Summer Vacation.
0: All right.
1: And that's what this song became.

0: Love. That's a little different than the first song.
1: Just a little. That was a great song, though.
0: Thank you. Thank you. Thank you. Well, I mean, I appreciate other songwriters, and it's something I'm doing more as I'm getting more experience and just relaxing even with songwriting. There's a little bit more of a sense of humor, maybe tongue-in-cheekiness going into some of the songs and not letting everything be so deadly serious.
1: Mm-hmm. That leads to the question, aside from Neil Young and Ian Tyson, and Sylvia Tyson, I should say, that you've already mentioned, mm-hmm. which other songwriters do you really appreciate or find influential?
0: Ah, that is such a massive question.
1: Yep.
0: I would really, it's an evolving thing. I was, and still am, actually, a huge Beatles fan.
1: Of course.
0: And a big John Lennon fan. Mm-hmm. I think from that era that I think there was, well, I mean, in a way, the 60s music was kind of even a bit before me, right? Like I was 8 years old in 1970. So the music that I remember most directly was from the 70s. Mm-hmm. But I was, you know, as a child, as a small child, I was a huge Beatles fan.
1: Mm-hmm.
0: I was a Stones fan as well, but definitely in the world of musical teams, there's the Beatles team and the Stones team, it seems. And I was definitely somebody on the Beatles team.
1: There was some of that, but a lot of it was manufactured, I think, mainly by Andrew Lou Goldham, the Rolling Stones manager. Who attempted to paint them up as the evil twin of the Beatles.
0: Yeah, yeah. But I mean, a lot of people and a lot of friends, it's something that still comes up in conversation.
2: There was a short interlude here while Sean fixed the echo on his voice.
1: This is Songs on Air. My name's Russell Neal, and you're on Radio Northern Beaches 88.7 and 90.3. And we're listening to Sean Laurie.
0: So, Russell, you and I know each other quite well, not just from in Sydney, but I'm one of the people that has benefited so much from your Friday night, Saturday morning Trans-Pacific Songs Online.
1: Yeah, and I've already interviewed a couple of other people, Neil Bennett and David Ballinger from North America.
0: Mm-hmm. David is from North Carolina, a fantastic songwriter.
1: Yeah.
0: And a fantastic singer, too, actually. I'm a fan, definitely. I'm a fan of Neil's, too.
1: But yes.
0: Neil I've known for a while. David came into my circle through your Trans-Pacific online stages that were a godsend in the pandemic. When none of us could play music anywhere, you kept us going and you continue to keep us going, and we all bow down to you and your, I don't know, what you give to the musical community. I have to say thank you again.
1: Well, thank you very much. I get as much as I give is probably my best response to that, particularly the Trans-Pacific sessions on Saturday morning, Sydney time, where I've met so many amazing people. Like, I already knew you, as you said, but you introduced me to Neil.
0: Mm-hmm.
1: Through the Zooms, and David just came on. I don't know how he found out about it, maybe in Meetup or something, but he just came on one day, and he's fabulous.
0: Yeah, we've had so many interesting people. The fellow that was out in BC, actually, who sadly passed away a couple of years into it.
1: Michael Marker.
0: Michael was a wonderful person and performer, too. He was fascinating.
1: Was it a month after he passed, I had a special tribute to him?
0: Oh, yes, I remember, yeah.
1: His family logged in, two of his ex-wives and several of his kids logged into the Zoom.
0: Yeah, it was lovely. I remember it too. It was special.
1: I had like 40 people in the Zoom session. It's crazy. And I've still got the recording of that. I did record it, but I've never edited it or done anything with it. I really should get that one happening.
0: Yeah.
1: That'll be a multi-episode show. There's some fantastic things on there.
0: Yeah, well worth it too.
1: Yeah, yeah.
0: Yeah.
1: And just on the topic of people from the Zoom sessions meeting up and connecting, you had Les Matthews in Canada recently.
0: It was so lovely to see him, actually. He's such a sweetheart. I actually had never met Les in Sydney when I was there, I don't think.
1: Mm-hmm.
0: But yeah, him and his wife Judy were on a cruise up in the Canadian Arctic.
1: Mm-hmm.
0: So Les and Judy met Neil and I one night at a place called Noonan's, which is an Irish bar here in Toronto on the Danforth. If you're in Toronto, folks, come by Noonan's on Monday night. It's probably the best open stage in Toronto, I have to say, in terms of just talent and also just vibe and feel. It's a great joy.
1: Mm-hmm.
0: But Les came anyway, and we had dinner there, and Les got up and did a couple of songs, and he wooed the room. Mm-hmm. He seduced the room with his charm, basically. Everybody loved him.
1: Mm-hmm.
0: he's a lovely person, actually. He's a great guy.
1: He is.
0: And his wife is a lovely person, too.
1: Oh, yeah, Judy's lovely. It was great that you guys finally met up, and I feel a sense of pride in being part of arranging that.
0: Yeah, you should, absolutely. Yeah. It's one of the benefits of the community that you have created and the good service you have done us all with this. So I'll stop saying thank you, though, Russell. I don't want to embarrass you again.
1: That's all right. You can embarrass me as much as you want. All right. How about another song?
0: Sure. Well, for something completely different. Mm-hmm. I'm going to do a song that was based on... I took a hiking trip in about 2013 in Arizona, which was a wonderful lead hike for a week in the desert. But I missed a flight when I was heading back. The plane I was supposed to fly out to L.A. to catch a flight to Toronto, or to Vancouver, rather, because I was living in Vancouver at the time. Long story short, I had to spend the next night in Page, Arizona, a little town of Page, Arizona. And I went to a movie, and then I was walking back sort of in the dark, and this kind of incident happened on the road back to the motel that the airline put me up in for the night because my flight had been canceled. And so, I don't know, several years passed, and then I wrote this song based on that experience. And so I'll do it for you. Anyway, this is called Hair Trigger. There's a couple of things about this song that it was written last year, 2023. There's two aspects of it that are different for my style of playing and style of songwriting. One is how it is very, very narrative driven. And the second part is because there's quite a bit of talking in it. And that was something that was difficult to get used to doing, to be honest with you. I feel like I've kind of mastered it and gotten comfortable, or at least gotten comfortable with it. But it took a while. Frankly, one of the fun things I love about songs as well, I was talking to my daughter the other day, and my daughter was telling me how her mother had been reading her journals from when she was 14 to 16. And I thought, my God, Elena, would you want me to read your journals? I don't think I want to read your journals, to be honest with you. And she said, I wouldn't want you to read my journals, Dad. But I told her that songs for me are kind of like a form of journaling, basically. But because they're public as well, you know, it's like I was saying earlier, it's like they're often quite autobiographical, but they're not 100% autobiographical, and I would never admit to how much is autobiographical. And one of the joys of it, I find for me anyway, in performing and writing songs, is all the different interpretations that you get on your songs. So many times that people come up and say, that song's about this, isn't it? That song's about washing dishes in a, I don't know, in a pizzeria. And then you go like, wow, how did you get that? If that's what it means to you, then that's awesome. It's a lot of fun, actually, hearing those things. So anyway, this song, I've had that kind of experience with this song, too, but I won't give it away. I'll leave it up to you folks to make up your own interpretation of this. This is called Hair Trigger. Just let me know if the levels are wonky.

intersection to stop as I was crossing in front of them. At least I think it was a family. It was so dark, I really couldn't see much at all.

0: Yeah, wonderful song. Another fantastic groove. Again, a bizarre incident that you're describing there.
1: Yeah, I like it. I like the song. That is kind of just reportage. That song is mostly just reporting, you know, a true incident. I guess the fun bit that I was talking about. So I've had people come up to me and say afterwards, "So did you shoot him?"
0: Yes.
1: And well, maybe I need to play the song again for you. Or that, you know what? That's okay though, because I just think for me, it's part of the fun of it, to be honest with you, that we hear things in different ways. And to be honest with you, actually, it's funny that we talked earlier about me being kind of a music. In some ways, music was the first instrument, music or instrumental, if you will. The actual sound and the feel of a song, I've always been hugely driven by that.
0: Mm-hmm.
1: And honestly, even listening to other artists' songs, I mean, I love lyrics. I love reading too. But when it comes to falling in love with a song, it's the music and the vibe and the feel that grabbed me first, by far. So it shouldn't be in that way, it's not a surprise, I think, that when I write my own stuff, it starts with a feel. And quite often the feel will very quickly inspire something in terms of a thought, and just letting that process happen. And this is something that Kendall and I have done. We're not doing it that much these days. And I've actually been thinking that I would like to reinstate it. But quite often what we would do, we had a wonderful rehearsal space that we would go down and at least once a week and set up and play loud and put on tape recorders. And it was about half playing songs that already exist. And it was half of it was just jamming stuff, honestly. And a lot of songs came out of that jamming stuff. It came from a vibe and a riff and a mumble track. And the mumble track was inspired by what we were doing emotionally. And then, I don't know, sometimes it works out. Often it doesn't work out, but it does work out quite often. And for quite a number of the tunes, that's how they're born. I guess the other thing I like about that song a little bit, I feel like as I've gotten older and less self-conscious, I'm more free with the way I sing and not afraid to just try things. And I feel like I'm fairly expressive in that song. I mean, it's got part of it that's talking, but it's also just the kind of epic hair trigger expression that, you know, if it was 5 years ago or 10 years ago, I might have said, "Oh, I'm not doing that. I'm going to look like an idiot doing that." And now it's like, I don't care. I feel it. I just do it.
0: Yeah, great songwriting needs a person to not be inhibited or feel, "Oh, I can't say that," or "I can't do that."
1: Yeah.
0: Because it's not what people normally do, or just because it's a bit outrageous or could potentially offend someone or something.
1: Or it's not cool.
0: Yeah, yeah.
1: I'm too old.
0: Yeah.
1: I mean, I would never pretend that I'm completely beyond ego or self-consciousness, but it's one of the joys of age, I think, just care less about. It's interesting. You know, I realized earlier you asked me about other artists and songwriters that I didn't do a very good job of answering that question. But what comes to mind actually now, he's a bit of a controversial figure even for me, but I'm a huge David Bowie fan. I mean, I like David Bowie's songs, and I think he has written some great songs, and I like listening to the words of his songs. But what I really love about Bowie is the way he performs his songs. I love the show tuniness of a lot of them. The kind of cabaret-esque, or whatever the heck the word is, of a lot of them. And I feel a little bit of that influence coming into my singing as I get older. I only say he's controversial because I know so many of my friends and so many of the musicians I know really don't care for Bowie in the way that I do.
0: Really? Okay.
1: Yeah. I think of him as being a more all-around artist and a performance artist in many ways.
0: Yeah.
1: I mean, he has written some fantastic songs, but he's also, it's more than that. It's a whole visual presentation and a whole vibe and his whole being sort of thing, right?
0: Yeah, definitely. I think he's fantastic too. I'd probably put him in the top half dozen after the Beatles and Dylan, a couple of others we won't go into, but Bowie's right up there in the top half a dozen acts.
1: Yeah.
0: And I think the reason some, you know, serious musicians don't like him is the fact that he's so theatrical. And that's not what they do. They want to just be musicians. You know, they don't want to be actors as well. And he was very much an actor on stage giving a performance. You know, I've seen him sit there and sing songs on guitar, and that's all he does. But when he's putting a show together, and I think he was the first artist to really do that. first rock artist to do it, and then subsequently other people did it as well. Peter Gabriel from Genesis, and he did it because he was extremely shy and nervous and had to put on characters to be able to perform, a little like Peter Sellers with his acting. Someone said, I want to get to the real you. And he said, my dear sir or madam, whatever it was, there is no real me. under the roles, there's no one. So anyway, I might not include that. That's all.
1: Yeah.
0: But definitely Bowie's fantastic.
1: But I think if I can name a couple of other songwriters I could name. I mean, I went through a huge country music. I'm still a huge country music fan, honestly. Mm-hmm. But, I mean, I've been listening to Willie Nelson since mid-70s, probably since, you know, at the same time I was listening to the Eagles and the Sex Pistols and Willie Nelson and Waylon Jennings. It's a kind of an eclectic mix of music. I just loved the music, though, and I loved, I don't know, the personas, I think, of those people, too.
0: Mm-hmm. In terms of performing, you do quite a few live gigs as well these days, is that right?
1: Yeah, I do a fair number. In fact, I put on shows too, honestly. I mean, I've played, you know, small festivals here in town and just gigs at bars in town. But I've also, with another musician friend, Michael Barr, who you should interview at some point if I can convince him to connect with you. You would find him fascinating. He's a really good songwriter, really good performer, and an interesting person. But anyway, with him, and he was, I met him through my partner, Arlo. He and Arlo were partners in a music show that they would put on four times a year called Barlow Palooza. It was actually because they shared birthdays on October 1st. Arlo sadly left us fairly recently.
0: Yes.
1: But anyway, I've become really close friends with Michael over the time that Arlo and I were together. And now he and I have started putting shows on as well, just setting them up, getting an opening act, renting a hall and letting people know and getting people to come out and listen. And doing a kind of we generally put a band behind us, but we do it kind of as almost two songwriters sort of thing. And it's a lot of fun. And it's a lot of fun, you know, I mean, he's become a collaborator as well in that. We don't write together or anything like that, but I sort of play on his songs and he plays on my songs, and it's a joy. But anyway, yeah, I try to get out, and I need to do more of it, to be honest with you. What I need to do at the moment, Russell, is get some music recorded so I can just, because it'll make it so much easier to advertise for gigs and to reach out and get gigs, right?
0: Definitely.
1: Yeah, I'm lucky, despite the fact that I'm very disorganized, that I still manage to play quite a number of times a year.
0: One thing I did want to say, are you working with Michael on the tribute to Arlo that you're doing?
1: Yes, I am. It's actually January 19, Toronto time.
0: Okay.
1: Yeah, we talked briefly about maybe trying to set up a Zoom feed for that. And I would like to do that, actually, because Arlo used to sit next to me quite often on the Friday, Saturday morning thing. And it was kind of lovely that, you know, she kind of developed a friendship with many of you.
0: Yeah, we all miss her.
1: Yeah, so anyway, yes, Michael and I are co-producing that show and playing in it ourselves, and in the process of lining up both acts, and just, you know, it'll also be an opportunity for people to just talk about memories of, or whatever they want, really, to share whatever kind of inspiration they have. Arlo is a huge music fan, not really a musician as such, although she did play a mean set of shaker eggs, but she had so many friends in the music community here. And going back to the 60s, frankly, right? Like she was around. She was a little bit older than me, but she was a teenager in Yorkville in Toronto here in the 60s, where, I mean, Yorkville was kind of Toronto's Greenwich Village, and Bob Dylan and Ian Tyson and Gordon Lightfoot and Joni Mitchell and all those people hung out there and gigged there on a regular basis. And that was kind of her scene as a young girl. She was a 14-year-old girl hanging around all these coffee houses and listening to all this music.
0: That's something that's missing these days, coffee houses.
1: Yeah.
0: With music. Like, you know, there's lots of cafes around, but you don't ever see musicians playing at those sorts of venues. And maybe that's something I should explore, something to do. Just on the topic of the tribute, keep me posted how you go with things like that, but I'd love to be able to record that and maybe broadcast it as a series of episodes on this radio show.
1: Sure, that'd be great. Arlo would love that, so we'll do that, Russell, for certain.
0: Well, we'll keep discussing it and get it all happening for January 19th, you said.
1: 19th, which is a Sunday in Toronto, I think.
0: Okay.
1: It'll be a Sunday, 4 p.m. to 8 p.m.
0: Okay, which is probably really early Monday morning for us.
1: It's going to be, you're going to have to hit the Zoom and the record at an ungodly hour, probably.
0: Oh, I think I could manage to do that. I think it'd be very much worth the effort to be able to record that show.
1: Yeah, it'd be lovely. I'd really appreciate that.
0: All right. Yeah, how about another song?
1: Sure.
0: You said you were going to do a cover. Do you still want to do that?
1: Yeah, actually, I wouldn't mind. This is a song. I've discovered a few songs via Jerry Jeff Walker.
0: Mm-hmm.
1: I mean, Jerry Jeff Walker, you obviously know, and probably lots of your listeners know, is a great performer and actually quite a good songwriter himself. Wrote Mr. Bojangles, right?
0: Yeah, I was going to say, it's probably all I know about him, actually, that he wrote Mr. Bojangles. I don't know much about Jerry Jeff Walker.
1: But he was a great interpreter of songs, and also he was a big person on the Texas music scene.
0: Mm-hmm.
1: Despite being born in Upper New York, just across Lake Ontario from where I am right now.
0: Okay.
1: Anyway, this is one of the songs and one of the writers that I learned by Jerry Jeff Walker. And I thought it was a beautiful song. And then a fella named Chris Wall actually wrote it. I just think it's an incredibly beautiful song. And one of the things I like to do when performing, I mostly play my own songs, but I love to play a beautiful cover. Particularly if I feel like it doesn't necessarily have a huge presence on its own, right? It's not something you hear, you know. Lots of other people can do Freebird. I don't need to do Freebird. But, you know, I don't hear anybody doing this song, and it's a beautiful song, and I think it should be shared. This is called I Feel Like Hank Williams Tonight.
0: Okay.

0: Oh, he muffed it up. I feel like Hank Williams tonight. Oh, well, I'm human.
1: Beautiful song. Thank you, Sean.
0: Yeah, no, I love that song. I mean, yeah, it's my favorite cover to do these days.
1: Very, very nice. Thank you so much.
0: That's written by a fellow named Chris Wall. Jerry Jeff had a hit with it.
1: Oh, very, very nice. Oh, how can people connect with you? That's a good question. Are you on Facebook, Spotify, YouTube, Instagram?
0: I'm on Instagram and Facebook, and I can post these for you afterwards, but it's generally it's Sean Laurie Music is the profile on Facebook and on Instagram.
1: Okay, that's S-H-A-W-N.
0: L-A-W-R-I-E.
1: Music. Okay, cool. And you were saying you've got to do some recording, so once you've done that, you'll be able to put things on Spotify and YouTube and stuff, won't you?
0: Yeah, I mean, there is some videos of me on Facebook and Instagram playing sort of live in the room sort of thing.
1: Mm-hmm.
0: But I would like to do some proper recording.
1: Yes, well, that'd be great. We'd love to hear those songs recorded in a studio or whatever. Though we'll have a look for the live recordings too. Ladies and gentlemen, I now have a Songs on Air Facebook page, and I'll be doing posts about all the acts that I've had and ongoing posts about future acts that I've had on this show. So I'll be putting something up about Sean around the time that this interview goes to air. But yes, I'll put information, including the link to Sean's various pages, so you can connect with him and tell him how much you like his songs and what a great guy he is and all that sort of stuff, you know. You can see and hear Sean on my Saturday morning Zoom sessions, Saturday morning 11 till 2 Sydney time during daylight saving. And I'll post a link to that on the Songs on Air page as well. So thank you so much for coming on, Sean.
0: Yeah, thank you for having me, Russell. I really have enjoyed this.
1: So have I. We've covered lots of interesting stuff, and I'm sure the listeners will enjoy it very much too.
0: Thanks again. Thanks again, Russell. Thanks for everything you do in the music community in Sydney and internationally.
1: All right. Well, thank you. This has been a great interview, and we'll see you all next week. This is Songs on Air. My name's Russell Neal, and you're on Radio Northern Beaches 88.7 and 90.3. And we've been listening to Sean Laurie. Thank you so much, Sean, and see you soon. Well, good afternoon.
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5: 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At 5:30, Julian Brown is in to bring us the Brown Note. And then at 7:30, the gang's in for Classic Cars and Bikes. John Maisie's in at 8:30 tonight to bring us Strange Brew. 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And then at 8 o'clock, Michael Lester brings us Innovation Talk. And then 9 a.m, Jeff Stanwell's in with Jeff's Generation. 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

0: It's widespread of Australian species, but obviously very hard to find, and actually so little known that the book that we're going to be discussing about echidnas is called The Enigmatic Echidna, subtitled Secrets of the World's Most Curious Creature. And our guest joining us on the line from Adelaide, the author of the book, Dr. Danielle Cloder, a writer, a scientist, a researcher. She'd been a zoologist, a biologist studying animal behaviour. She's written very widely on a whole lot of different topics, including on nature and science, and this book, notably most recently, a wonderful book about Australia's koalas, about their life in trees. So thank you very much for joining us here on Radio Northern Beaches, Danielle.
1: My pleasure. Lovely to be here.
0: Danielle, why is the echidna so enigmatic? It implies mystery, doesn't it? Secrecy, difficult to understand, etc.
1: Yes, well, I think that our understanding of echidnas, particularly from a scientific point of view, has been shrouded in a lot of mystery. Obviously, from the earliest days where, you know, they were one of two monotremes, so a very strange creature as far as most scientists were concerned, you know, the one that laid eggs and suckled milk, which took them quite some time to confirm to their satisfaction. But even up to recently, they've remained difficult to study. You know, it takes a huge amount of field effort to study echidnas because you can't trap them. They don't follow regular paths. They're very hard to find. They're thinly distributed. So the amount of research effort it takes to study them in the wild is very high, and you have to be, you know, a very determined and persistent researcher to study them. So a lot of our knowledge has only come about in relatively recent years.
0: Yeah, our understanding has grown considerably, although there's still so much to learn. And the more we learn, the more intriguing and unique the animal seems to become. You tell the story very readably of the developing research and knowledge base from scientists, researchers, animal keepers, zoos, and people who look after animals. But in terms of the evolution of our thinking about it, you do start with the indigenous people and their knowledge.
1: Yeah, I mean, echidnas are obviously very important in a great many, you know, indigenous cultures across the country because echidnas are found across the country. So there's as many stories as there are communities about. And they obviously, you know, they play an important role both as, not as a primary food source, but almost like a special treat food source. They're generally pretty highly prized for their rich meat and the fat that they often contain. And they're also very important as medicine or for ceremonial purposes as well. So there's something very special about echidnas in Indigenous culture. And, of course, just their general knowledge of them. You know, a lot of our early scientific knowledge comes from Indigenous people. You know, it's not always recognised in the literature, but if you read it carefully, you often come across an Indigenous person who's there providing the information. But, of course, a lot of that knowledge was not accepted, particularly the egg-laying bit. Scientists were regularly told that echidnas laid eggs, but they just didn't accept Indigenous knowledge. They had to see it from themselves.
0: But that point of yours, that Indigenous knowledge has long not been recognised or accepted, that's a theme really in the story you tell about the way in which colonial era people from the Northern Hemisphere encountered and thought about, and the challenge and the enigma that they found. I think you call them under the eye of the Northern invader, and that they brought, you know, a very particular European sort of approach to their thinking.
1: Yes, and I mean, I think it was, you know, the people who were actually in Australia working with Indigenous people, they were very, you know, very closely connected with them and often relied on their knowledge directly and accepted the information they were given. But when that information was transferred back to England or France or, you know, other European nations who were interested in that, it was often not accepted or wasn't considered to be valid. So because the science was being done in England, the information that's coming out of Australia was often not accepted. And that's a long-held problem in the history of Australian science, is that the science in Australia being done by local people has often been given less importance than that done in the Northern Hemisphere.
0: What were some of the examples of this sort of inability, or maybe even, an inability to really accept and understand? And what were some of the paradoxes that they were therefore coming up with in their understanding of echidnas?
1: Well, I mean, the most famous one is definitely the egg-laying, milk-producing issue. So there was a great debate about whether echidnas and platypus laid eggs and whether they produced milk. And of course, it was pretty obvious to

0: the scientists that they were mammals, so in theory they should not lay eggs, but they should produce milk. But the trouble was they couldn't find any teats or nipples that showed any signs of milk production. And although the internal anatomy looked like, more like birds and reptiles who lay eggs, that seemed implausible that they would produce eggs. And unfortunately, the debate became polarized between France and England. So you had scientists on one side of the channel saying, no, they absolutely don't produce eggs, but yes, they absolutely do produce milk. And then the French scientists are saying, no, they don't produce milk, but they definitely do produce eggs. So they ended up in this big theoretical battle, which went could only go in two directions. And of course, both of them were both correct and incorrect.
1: Indeed, which was proving very difficult to reconcile for a long time. What about the views and perceptions of the behaviour of these very curious creatures, aside from their anatomy and reproductive systems, which were so challenging and unique to these Western scientists? What about there were beliefs were that they're nocturnal animals, and what about the perceptions of their hibernation and their ability to sort of be low energy, low temperature creatures?
0: Look, I think a lot of that was more difficult simply because of the nature of the animal, because it is very difficult to study in the wild. It's difficult to study in the wild. It's also difficult to study in captivity, largely because the echidnas are amazing escape artists. So they are literally difficult to keep in captivity, as most, even today, zookeepers and wildlife carers will tell you echidnas are, you have to have a really, really strong, secure environment to keep echidnas contained. Because any, even a corner, they tend to have round enclosures, so they can't get a grip on the on a corner. Because if they have a corner, they can get up the corner of the enclosure and escape. And they're extremely strong. So a lot of the early scientists simply had difficulty keeping hold of them, and that meant that they were more inclined to dispatch the echidnas and study them anatomically rather than being able to observe them. So that was
1: Behavior, yeah.
0: part of the problem.
1: Somewhere along the line, you describe them, or people describe them as escapologists, and they are very elusive and enigmatic in that way, and vanishing in their behaviours. They're very low profile in that sense in the animal kingdom and in the environment. In terms of their behaviour and their particular features, you've got a wonderful set of stories there about the nature of their feeding systems, and of course they're quite unique. They are an anteater with particular equipment of a long snout and other anatomical equipment.
0: Yeah, so that is one of the interesting things about them, because they share a lot in common with other ant-eating species around the world, which are quite unrelated to them. So these are traits that come with adapting to the what we call the ant-eating niche. But of course, it's not just ants; they eat termites as well. So that includes termites are a major source of food for them, and they'll also eat a wide range of invertebrates. So, grubs underground, larva, witchetty grubs, is the general thing they're particularly fond of. And worms they will also eat. And the New Guinean long-beaked echidnas are also particularly fond of earthworms. So they have the same adaptation. The long snout, the long sticky tongue, and no teeth is a characteristic. And anteaters typically also have that sort of slowed down metabolism because they're adapting to a niche that is not particularly high in. It's not. It's just a low. It seems to be best utilized by species with a low metabolic requirement.
1: And in terms of this low energy thing, I'm just fascinated by this thing. Chapter you've called Running Hot and Cold about torpor and this energy question, because they're low energy, but they're pretty highly efficient, are they, in what they do in terms of their use of energy in the environment and for their survival?
0: Yeah, I think that's one of the more complicated aspects of the echidnas, and it's still an emerging field. There's been a lot of work done on it lately, but there's still more work to be done. And I guess also because they are so widespread across Australia, the way they use their energy system varies greatly depending on whether they're in Tasmania and dealing with, or in the mountains and dealing with snow, or whether they're in the middle of the desert or up in the tropics and dealing with extremes of heat and humidity. So they're very variable in how they utilize their energy efficiency. But because echidnas split off, the monotremes split off from other mammals like marsupials and placental or eutherian mammals like us, very early on, they have a completely different energy system, really. than other mammals do. So they are able to run comfortably at lower temperatures than other mammals are. So they can they don't lose functionality when they get cold the way that we do. They seem to be able to cope with torpor. They can wake up from it. You know, they don't seem to struggle with, we would have problems running our brains at a lower temperature. They just don't work that way. Mm-hmm. Whereas echidnas are very cold tolerant, so they can get very cold. The thing that bothers them is if their body temperature gets too hot. They don't deal very well with that. And they have really remarkable systems for keeping themselves cold.
1: One of the features is this point about their being so widespread. I think you do say they're the most widespread around Australia, such different settings and environments. And from what you're saying, they do seem to be very adaptable in different ways. And yet, are we talking about them really as one species? I mean, many animals like kangaroos of different species and varieties and whatever are all over Australia, but they are different, aren't they? But is the echidna widespreadness basically the echidna?
0: Yeah, well, that's a really good question. It's one of the echidnas are very varied. We can certainly see that on island populations. If you look at the Kangaroo Island echidna, that looks very different. It's got long, thin spines and an abundance of them. And then if you look at Tasmanian echidnas, they've got thick fur, so thick that sometimes you can't even see their spines. So they look quite different, those populations. And there also seems to be a difference between the sort of the Western form of the echidna that occupies all the dry desert area, if you like, the drier area in the north and the west, and also compared to the coastal forest echidna that people are most familiar with that occupies the eastern and southern forest region. So possibly with further analysis, those will become different species. Certainly, they're regarded as subspecies now, but whether they are full species is another matter. And also there's a short-beaked echidna in New Guinea, which is probably also different. But I think the thing about echidnas is that they seem to have evolved relatively recently and they're still undergoing speciation. So it's perhaps not so much are they separate species now, but are they becoming separate species?
1: Yeah, well, that's a fascinating point because you do deal at one point there with the long history, archaeological history, if you like, of fossils and what have you, trying to trace the evolution, if you like, of eons, really. But as you say, they do seem to be a very recent, maybe speciating right at the moment. I mean, conversation here on Innovation Talk Radio Northern Beaches with Danielle Cloder, who's the author of this wonderful, beautifully written book, The Enigmatic Echidna, Secrets of the World's Most Curious Creature, published by Black Ink this year, 2026. Another fascinating set of questions that you address and what we do or don't know is it's about their brain and how they think or dream and are they conscious and what are they conscious of. But their brain is very singular, isn't it, by your telling? Why is it so singular and how?
0: Well, it's really interesting because I think a lot of people have the assumption, or certainly did assume, that echidnas were fairly simple creatures because they were pitched as being primitive, not very sophisticated. It was assumed that they would have fairly simple brains, maybe more like a reptile than a mammal. But when you actually look at the echidna brain, it's actually quite large for its body size. So they have a slightly bigger brain than we'd expect. And it's quite tightly packed into the skull, so it's got wrinkles on it, just like a human brain has. A lot of mammals have smooth brains, but humans have very deeply wrinkled brains, and that generally signifies there's a lot of cortical material. This is the stuff we use for thinking. And notably, when people actually looked at what the echidna uses its brain for, there's certain areas of the brain that are dedicated to basic body functions, you know, so you can say this bit's running the arms, this bit's the legs, this bit's the nose, this bit's whatever else. But then there's a section that is not allocated to any particular task. And in us, that's the frontal cortex, and it takes up a large portion of our brain. But actually, the proportion of the echidna's brain that's non-allocated is even bigger proportionally. And that's a real puzzle to know what it is that the echidna is doing with that, because that's the section of the brain that we use for planning and executive function, so the smart bit, if you like. And it's a real puzzle to know what echidnas are using that smart bit for, because there's nothing really in an echidna's lifestyle that obviously requires so much smarts.
1: Well, that's an interesting point too, like so many that arise from reading your book. Are they smart or are they not? They've got a big brain, but they're also very solitary, and brains in part and smartness relates to communication among themselves, but they don't appear to cluster in big groups generally, do they? Yeah. But they do communicate, don't they, in some form? They're not a silent creature as was long thought.
0: Yeah, they do occasionally use audible communication. So there is some soft grunting and cooing that goes on, particularly around the breeding season. So it's possible they use more sound than we originally thought. But certainly their predominant form of communication is through chemical senses. They have a huge array of scents that they produce, so chemical signals that they leave on their latrine sites or marking their territories. And it's possible that that complicated world of you know, chemicals that they live in is what's taking up all their effort with their brains. They may be using that to map their environment or using other signals to map their environment. It's a very difficult thing for us to really comprehend because we don't use those signals at least in a conscious way. We are sensitive to them, but we're not aware of what's going on. So who knows, but certainly there's something complicated in an echidna's world that we haven't quite picked up on, because they do show quite impressive cognitive skills when psychologists test them using very strange tests, but they perform very well, and they've got really good memory, very good long-term memories, and they're a very long-lived animal for their size. So, you know, perhaps they just need to remember a lot.
1: Yes, and another part of their sensory equipment, if you like, aside from olfactory and smelling, as you've said, they're remarkably equipped with electromagnetic sensors, aren't they?
0: Yeah, so that seems to be a really distinctive feature of the monotremes. So that is one thing that pops up in the fossil record, is that they all seem to have this great big bundle of nerves that run down their snout, and presumably that is related to electroreception, which is highly developed in the platypus. So electroreception works best in water. So platypus have got a huge capacity for picking up the electrical currents in their prey and finding prey in water. But it's not completely disappeared in echidnas. They are also capable of using that. And that may be why they always keep their snout a little bit wet and snotty. They don't like it drying out.
1: And with bubbles. Yeah,
0: with bubbles, yeah. So they are a bit famous for blowing snot bubbles, but there's a good reason for that. They also always keep their, I'm told that they always keep their nose covered if they're sunbaking. They never have that out in the sun. So, that's a quite remarkable piece of equipment. And it does mean that they can, you know, scientists have done experiments to show that they can find a charged battery versus a flat battery. So they can clearly use it in a terrestrial environment as well, particularly through the soil, which is, you know, probably still a bit moist.
1: Well, of course, one of the particularly remarkable features of their anatomy and construction and reproduction is the genitalia, which is quite an amazing feature and gives rise to most interesting sexual equipment and performance, doesn't it? It's quite unique.
0: It does indeed. I mean, it's really ironic, really, because echidnas are very, very difficult to sex. I remember when I worked as a zookeeper, it's nearly impossible to tell whether you've got a male or a female. They do have spurs, the same as platypus, but sometimes females have the spur on their leg as well. Sometimes males don't, so it's not 100% guarantee. And those spurs, unlike the platypus, are not poisonous, so they just seem to be used for scent marking. But, yeah, the genitalia is all tucked away until it's the mating season. But when it emerges, it's pretty spectacular.
1: Because it is, again, an amazing feature, isn't it, in terms of the male sexual equipment, the penis, the nature, the structure of it, and the whole question of the sexual act itself, a little under behaviour around it.
0: Yeah, well, I'm sure people have seen videos or photos of echidna trains. That's become very popular recently, and they are quite remarkable. So during the mating season, especially in environments where there are quite a few echidnas, you'll often see a female being followed by a long train of enthusiastic males, and that's kind of part of their mating ritual, that the female just trundles along and ignores them all until finally she concedes to pause and mate with one of them. And then there's a whole ritual around the mating itself and how that takes place. But the males certainly seem to have a lot of competition with each other going on, because they are very well equipped with a penis that's 1/5 their body length, so quite large. And it did puzzle scientists at first because it's a bit like a long pink column with four rosettes on the end. And it seemed a little too large for its purpose. And it was only recently discovered that actually what the echidnas do, the male echidnas only erect half of the penis at any one time. And they alternate sides between activities. So it's one side has a go and then the other side has a go. So effectively it's a two-headed penis.
1: So much of the intriguing information in your book. These chapters are just fascinating too. I'd never heard about these. Well, I've heard about the trains, I guess, but I love there's a description in there of them trooping around a tree in a big circle and digging holes deeper and deeper and throwing different males out, and which seemed a whole remarkable process that they were involved in as well. But also, did I read this correctly, that they mate back to back, or did I read that incorrectly?
0: No, usually what happens is that the female lies on Kangaroo Island, she seems to hold onto a bush and the male circles around and sort of digs a trench around, sometimes more than one male. But then they will often just dig underneath her a little bit and tuck themselves underneath the back end of the female and mate that way. So there's a little bit of variation there, but that generally seems to be the way. So it's sort of on the side and underneath. But it does require quite a lot of courtship. You've got to get all those spines to lay down and relax because nothing's happening if they're up and in a defensive position.
1: Fascinating. And then, of course, wonderful discussion there in the book and so readable about motherhood and raising the little ones. I was intrigued that nominally they've been called Joeys, have they? But I love this word puggle.
0: Yes. So puggles become quite popular. I think that sort of really came about with Peggy Rismiller's research on Kangaroo Island. And that there is some evidence that it's a very old English term for poking in a hole and finding something strange down the bottom of a hole. And that's quite apt for an echidna because they keep their babies down burrows and they actually bury them underground when they're away foraging, and they only come back every 4 or 5 days to feed them. So, yes, the term puggle specifically refers to a young that's been left in a burrow.
1: So what is the nature of the motherhood process? The little ones are left alone for long periods. What, the mothers go away to what, generate more milk? Because, as you've said, they suckle their young through the skin almost. And it's, as you said, a very rich, fat-laden milk product, isn't it?
0: Yes. So the young can consume an enormous amount of milk in one sitting and put on a huge amount of weight. And the mother also is quite swollen with milk. It's quite interesting that, you know, those early scientists had difficulty proving that the mothers produce milk because when they're in milk, they are really overflowing with it. So, but I guess it's only every 5 days that they're ready to feed. But yeah, it's a really interesting process. So the mother carries the egg for 10 days. Sometimes she stays in a burrow during that time. Sometimes she goes out and forages. And then once the egg hatches, she has a tiny little puggle attached. It's not quite a pouch. It's more of a furrow. Then the baby hangs on to the fur. But, of course, the echidnas are short-legged, so they can't wander around with a growing young hanging off them for too long. That doesn't work very well. So when they get to a certain size, and particularly when their spines start coming through, that's definitely time for them to go into the burrow. That's when she leads them there.
1: Right. You mentioned, too, the waste product, which can be quite considerable, and it's described as tubular poo. But that, too, when you look at it and read what you've written about it and the science of it, is quite fascinating because it has to do with views about the nature of their stomach and the fact that people didn't even necessarily believe that they had what we would call a stomach.
0: Yes, I think that was a view that came about because platypus have a very small stomach, and that's probably because their food is, you know, soft and aquatic, so they don't really need a stomach is generally quite a muscular organ that helps grind up the food, and they don't really need that. And platypus do have quite a muscular stomach, so and it's small, but it's not particularly, not as small. It's quite obvious, but the difference with monotremes is that they don't produce acid in their stomach. So the debate becomes a little bit academic after a while about whether the definition of a stomach has to include acid or not. It looks like a stomach to me, so I don't think it matters whether it's got acid in it or not. it's still a bag for holding food in place while you do something with it.
1: As we wrap up here on Innovation Talk Radio Northern Beaches with our guest Danielle Cloder, who's written this wonderful, beautifully written book, The Enigmatic Echidna, Secrets of the World's Most Curious Creature. And certainly the more I read the book, the more curious the animal became, even though you document such wonderful increasing knowledge and understanding, but it all seems to lead to even further perplexity and mystery and questions. But then there's the fundamental question that I think that you address is, why have they got the spikes? What purpose do the spikes serve in the animal kingdom, and particularly for the echidna?
0: Well, I guess the interesting thing is, you know, look, obvious, it's pretty obvious that the spines are for protection, but if they're so good at protection, why don't other animals have them? So it is an interesting thing to look at, the different types of animals that have spines and what they're used for. And I think the spines are also a very useful feature for thermoregulation. You know, they're a great insulator. It's a bit, you know, like having a thatched roof, I suppose. But you can erect to get air in or lay flat to block it off. So there's a whole range of interesting things happening with echidnas that just really makes them such a fascinating animal.
1: Indeed, I was intrigued by the discussion and speculation around the spikes as a defensive mechanism and the description or analysis of just why spikes might be a useful defensive mechanism, in particular for echidnas, given their size and shape.
0: Yeah, I think there's obviously an optimal size for spines. You know, spines are quite an investment to produce, so they're not something that you're going to produce all that effort into that armament unnecessarily. And once animals get a little bit bigger, it's not worth them doing that. Echidnas are particularly constrained because their food supply requires them to be foraging constantly. They've got a low metabolic rate, so, you know, using a lot of energy to run is not a good option for them. So there's a whole range of different factors that comes into play that makes that defensive stay-in-place option the best one for them.
1: And so as we wind up, Danielle, I just wonder, having taken such a long, detailed and fascinating look at these enigmatic echidnas, how you see their future?
0: The future, they're obviously a very adaptable creature. You know, we do need to do better on not giving them such a hard time on our roads, because that is one of the biggest impacts on echidnas. But the other thing we have to be cautious of is that we just don't know how many echidnas there are, how many fewer there are now. We know that they don't like open farmland and cleared land. So, you know, they've lost a lot of habitat already. And just because there seem to be a lot of them around doesn't make them necessarily invulnerable or in a healthy population. You know, we could lose them and not even notice. So I think we do need to make sure we keep an eye on them.
1: And do you believe that they still, notwithstanding all the wonderful research that you document and the increased understanding that we have of them, that they continue to be enigmatic and can continue to be the source of interesting research, inquiry and understanding?
0: Absolutely. I mean, the one thing you can guarantee with animals is that if you study them somewhere else, they will be doing something different. And at the moment, we have really good studies from Kangaroo Island, really good studies from Tasmania, but the other parts of the country, they're less well studied, a little bit from Western Australia. But, you know, there's lots of parts of the country where they're hardly studied at all. And that would be absolutely fascinating to learn more about what they're doing in those different places.
1: Thank you, Danielle Cloder, for joining us on Innovation Talk Radio Northern Beaches to talk about your book, The Enigmatic Echidna. Thanks so much. Fascinating and beautifully written book. Thanks.
0: Thanks so much for having me. It's been great to talk to you.

Hi, you're with Julian on The Brown Note, and it's the Threatened Simple Mind special. Last week I featured New Gold Dream as one of my Gone But Forgotten albums, and ever since I have gone back to one of the first bands I listened to in depth right back in the mid-80s, probably about 1984-5 when I was 13 years old. And I was just stunned. I haven't been back to them for a very long time, and I suspect most people haven't. In fact, even if you know them from Don't You Forget About Me, I'm pretty certain you haven't heard their early albums. For me, their albums and their progress from 1979 to 1983 is one of the greatest four-year runs in music history, rivaling the Beatles or Can, the German Kraut rock legends, rivaling Public Enemy or the Wu-Tang Clan. It is an incredible four-year period of amazingly forward-thinking, futuristic movement, music-wise, across six albums, I think. And throughout this next 2 hours, I'm going to show exactly why and what's so important about them. They muddy things by becoming this embodiment of bombastic U2-style stadium rock, and whereas U2 got away with it for a lot longer, they ended up sort of fizzling out with the 80s and being forgotten as this very bombastic stadium band with Jim Kerr on stage. They formed in Glasgow, and some of them, Charlie Burchill, the guitarist, is pretty much the only other main member. They are tarnished a lot by this very commercial arena sound that made them famous, and their art house side is completely unknown by a lot of people, but it was thrilling and dazzling, and it's a shame because it was only a very short period, and it's an incredibly fertile one. So I'm going to go all the way through. Three quarters of this show is going to be that 79 to 83 period, with a little trail off at the end as to where they ended up. Nothing very important happened at the start. The main members around this time, Brian McGee, I think, was the drummer. Derek Forbes is arguably the greatest alternative British bass player. He was voted the best bass player in Scottish history. His bass lines throughout the next 2 hours will continually come up. They had some amazing guitar work from Charlie Burchill, who never gets any credit either. And their drummers, Brian McGee, and who was replaced by the more stadium-worthy American Mel Gaynor, is also frequently amazing. So it didn't start very well for them. They actually released Life in a Day in 1979, which was a very much also-ran punk album. I liked it a lot because it was heavily in debt to people like Roxy Music and the Velvet Underground, who I hadn't even heard. So to me, it was all thrilling and new. And the kind of music that would often end up, you know, on a punk covers album, a punk compilation where it's, you know, that band released one song and split up sort of thing. It wasn't bad. It just was a bit of a mess. And it was like, you know, a teenager trying on new clothes. So I'm going to work through these albums. And I'll play a couple of tracks from Life in a Day. I absolutely love the opener and the title track. Well, the second track, but the title track of the album. It's a wonderful, synthy, crunchy thing, slightly predicting where things would go.

It's going to be an awful lot of fun for me, this show. It's so weird because I've got into like alternative music and older artists in bursts over the years, but I've never really had one where I got very, very deeply into them and then forgot about them and then went back and just retread the same steps. That's from the debut album by Simple Minds from 1979. And I'm going to go through 1, 2, 3, 4, 5, 6, 7, 8, 9 albums, including 6 albums that were released between 79 and 83 in, I think, one of the greatest runs in music. And this is my whole show gone but forgotten. An artist that didn't get the coup. They got a fair bit of critical acclaim at that time. Zero sales, like absolutely zero sales. And I think looking back, like they're analogous with U2 a lot, but much more interesting. I'll go into that if I remember later. The other track, probably the best of the pop punk tracks on that album, which I think is very strong. And there are a couple of long form epics on it, which are pretty good. But I think this one stands up against pretty much anyone, Chelsea Girl.

And that was, I think, the equal of pretty much anything that was pop punk coming up out of that time. But the album was a little bit of a laughing stock and a little bit of a mess. And it never went anywhere. But it didn't take very long for Simple Minds to then launch into one of, I think, the great runs in music. They came back just 7 months later, still in 1979, a year when Joy Division had released Unknown Pleasures, and a lot of very forward-thinking post-punk was around. Wire magazine, XTC were coming on board. And interestingly, the producer of Life in a Day and their next few albums was John Leckie, someone that would end the decade producing the, or the next decade, producing the Stone Roses album and become synonymous with this very shiny commercial sound. But not here. It was a very different Simple Minds that reconvened for their second album, Real to Real Cacophony, which was a much darker, probably the most obtuse and challenging record in their catalogue. They were a completely different band. It was like they recorded a pop record. There was a bit of a mess, highly indebted to other people, and then emerged chrysalis-like as this alien life form from under the skin. Just a completely different band. And I'm going to play a few tracks from that, including the title track.

In a heartbeat, they changed into a different band. They'd gone from being also Rans and the Runt of the Litter to actually At the Vanguard. And it was still the same year that they released their debut album. That was the title track from Real to Real Cacophony. And the first half of the album is all over the shop with regards to how far they'll push the experimentation. Even a track called Velt, which is based on, I think, a Ray Bradbury short story about kids that watch this giant screen in a room of lions in the savannah, and the parents end up going in and being eaten by the lions, and it's all noises from the savannah. So they really did push it out there. But the back half of the album's actually channels and focuses a bit more into some pretty driving and near anthemic stuff like this one, Changeling.

There's definitely a death disco air hanging over much of the album. You're with Julian on the Brownlow Simple Minds special, a whole show dedicated to Gone But Forgotten, which I normally pick an album, and last week I picked New Gold Dream by Simple Minds. It's an album that either didn't get credit on release or has been forgotten about. And then went back trawling through, I think, one of the greatest four-year periods by any band from the UK ever, showing astonishing forward-thinking development. And that was Changeling from the second album, Reel to Reel Cacophony. But I think the standout for me, and they gradually sort of limber up into bigger tunes that you can sort of see where they were going, is Premonition.

And that track, Premonition, really showcasing one of the wonders of that band, which never gets any credit, the bass playing of Derek Forbes, which is frequently marvellous. And even just 1 year, just about a year and a half from their debut album, they were on to album number 3, which was Empires and Dance. Pretty much both reel-to-reel cacophony. That last album and Empires and Dance are held up as classics, but I don't think that tells a whole story, as it was, they were on a run, and I think just picking out individual albums like that doesn't do justice to what was about to come. Empires and Dance really set in stone something else that was great about them back then, and that was Simple Minds leader Jim Kerr. His lyrics took on this very abstract, impressionistic palette, and their themes were often Europe and travelling, touring in Europe. He took it from watching the old empires fall, the fact that there were still people marching and totalitarian regimes, the Soviet Union was still in play, and it was a very different Europe, yet a lot of it sounds like it could be about Europe today. In Central Europe, men are marching, Europe has a language problem. Really does work in 1980 or in 2021. And the opening track is a wonder and their most dynamic and propulsive moment yet. But it's also James Dean Bradfield from the Manic Street Preachers' favourite record. He used to give it out to people and they emulated the cover for their album, The Holy Bible. And it's it really is this sort of... they're Scottish, but it was the most European of British acts. With regards to their, I mean, they were obviously heavily indebted to krautrock music and in awe of it. But they also had this air of European travel about their music. It comes up frequently in the lyrics and in the sounds. And compared to a lot of very insular post-punk from Britain and punk from Britain, where it could only have ever been English music or British music, they were a much more European concern. And this one, I Travel, is a great opener and probably their most dynamic and exciting track yet, I Travel.

See, you know what I mean? It could easily be today. And it's just a fantastic track and their high point at that stage so far, but still only a year and a half out from their debut album, I Travel, from Empires and Dance from 1980. I'm playing a few tracks from each of these pivotal albums. And their sound was also starting to branch out a lot as well. This Fear of Gods, another Derek Forbes masterclass on the bass, but a much more sort of languorous song, and they were sort of broadening as well from Reel to Reel. Had some mainly short tracks, a few sort of approaching the 5 minute mark, but this one, their longest from their apart from their debut, there was a couple of long ones on that. This Fear of Gods.

more wonderful loping work from Derek Forbes. That's this Sphere of Gods, the second of three from Empires and Dance. I'm doing a Gone But Forgotten entire show. I think the first one ever. I don't think I can count my New York Dolls show as a Gone But Forgotten. To highlight just how amazing that 79 to 83 run by Simple Minds was, and they washed it all away by being an embodiment of the bloated 80s arena rock spectacle. And the last one from that album, and then on again, still we have only moved about 18 months from the start. 30 frames a second, the last from Empires and Dance.

30 frames a second, and if Derek Forbes was a genius, then the Charlie Burchill, the guitarist, just never gets the kudos for the amazing amount of texture he brought to the band across a range of styles. He was an amazing guitarist. And very much, I think, in the style of Johnny Greenwood from Radiohead. He could make it from atonal stuff to ringing chords. He could do virtually anything, and it was always in the service of the track. That was Empires and Dance, the last from that one, 30 frames a second. And if Empires and Dance, their third album, and Real to Real Cacophony, had a lot of support from critics, even though zero from the public, I think their most underrated period was the next one, Sons and Fascination, Sister Feelings. Cool. It came out as a double album, and it's difficult to know whether to include it as a double album. I'm going to split it in the middle. Sons and Fascination as a complete album, and Sister Feelings Cool was initially released as a free album with that album. So they both came out on the same day in, I think, May 1981, still only 2 years into this journey of Simple Minds' incredible early period. And I think it's their most underappreciated. It's put both together by far their longest album at that stage. But it's their music breathes a lot more across this album, and it's the most Bowie, the most sort of late 70s. Well, I guess if Real to Real was a low period of Bowie, this was moving into the sort of Scary Monsters era of Bowie. And it's got some really today modern sounding tracks, I feel. So I'm going to split both of those in two. We're up to Sons and Fascination, the fourth album by Simple Minds on their epic run. And this is another loping opener, Entrance as Mission.

Scissors made the show Why Derek Forbes is the Greatest Bass Player in History. That's Entrance's Mission from the Sons of Fascination's Half. And although there were more relaxing music coming from the band by now, also some of their most exciting and dramatic in the vein of I Travel. And these next two are definitely the most exciting and dynamic tracks they've done so far. Sweating Bullet.

kind of analogous to Duran Duran at that point as well. And if that was one of their most outward-reaching, almost pop songs, then the next and last one I'm going to play from Sons and Fascinations was the pinnacle of that thrusting, dynamic music that would make Love Song. You're with Julian on the Simple Minds Gone But Forgotten show, where I'm just playing Simple Minds from 1979 mainly to 1983, because I think it's one of the greatest and most forgotten discographies in music.

And that was Love Song from Sons and Fascination, which was their most dynamic and exciting and stadium-ready song yet. And it was the Sons and Fascination was a more breathable album, I feel. Sweat and Bullet, I played before, could have easily been a single by Duran Duran, even if it was a bit weirder. But I think it's their most underrated in an underrated discography. It's even when people talk about the album that's going to come up after the next album and Reel to Reel and Empires and Dance, they rarely ever mention Sons and Fascination or Sisters Feelings at all. And it's a really great long form. They do some very nice, long, breathable tracks across it, but also some very well-realized and more outward-looking music, not as insular as Reel to Reel was. And certainly with Love Song, a song that you could imagine being played in a stadium, which is where they were headed. And I like to look at Sons and Fascination and Sisters Feelings Call, even though they're two different albums that were released on the same day, with one being a freebie giveaway, as basically a long-form double album. And Sisters Feelings Call is a very short album. It's only five tracks, but it has some really interesting stuff on it, and it works as a great comedown to Sons and Fascination, particularly this opener, which has taken on a life of its own. I think by the end of the decade, it was being used by the then burgeoning trance scene, and there were remixes appearing from it. It's a instrumental theme for great cities, continuing their very urban landscape band, very much into, you know, the mechanisms of travel and urban development, and all formed by their travelling throughout Europe, constantly touring and noticing these, you know, the old European empires, but something that still has a lot of resonance today. This is Themes for Great Cities.

Steam for Grey Sissies. You're with Julian on the Simple Minds Gone But Forgotten. Nothing on the show today but music. And nothing but Simple Minds music. Following on from last week, where I featured a Gone But Forgotten album, New Gold Dream by Simple Minds, I've been listening to those early years relentlessly and just marvelling at how amazing they were. I did get into them at that point, well, probably about 85 when I was 13, and listened to all these albums, but I never really went back to them. And that part of the song as well, it's got really Vangelis / Jean-Michel Jarre sort of stuff. You can understand why the nascent trance scene was interested in that track, in remixing it about the end of that decade. And another really compelling one from that album, Sister Feelings Call, which serves as the back half of the double album Sons and Fascination, Sisters Feelings Call, is The American, a very Bowie-esque. They've moved their concerns on with tracks like Love Song and this one, The American, from Europe to America. And it's bizarre how close, they're not even that far away from Don't You Forget About Me, it's a different band. And this one, the back minute of it, just features such an incredible minute of guitar freak out from Charlie Burchill, The American.

And that track from Sister Feelings Call, the American showcasing. Once again, the band, individual band members of Simple Minds are so underappreciated. Charlie Birch, who I mentioned before, kind of a Johnny Greenwood, could do anything and was really textural and really added to the songs, and rather than necessarily being the foundational stone of tracks, he really coloured the music. And it's amazing. Is that run of Reel to Reel, Empires and Dance, Sons and Fascination, Sister Feelings Call, over just a couple of years. It was the 1982 album New Gold Dream that would be the culmination of everything, yet a complete and compelling surprise, a perfect album. An album that belongs in the same brackets as stuff like Astral Weeks, in the fact that every direction you point, it's like light refracts from it in the same prism. It's everything is of the same colours and not quite like anything else in music. A true masterpiece, produced by Peter Walsh, who would go on to work with many people, like from the Boomtown Rats to Pulp to Scott Walker and Peter Gabriel. It wasn't really anything like anything they'd done, but it was one of those albums where all of the instruments seemed to be melded together. And it was unrecreatable outside the confines of that album. It truly is one of the great albums of all time and one of the most beautiful synth pop records ever made. It did actually finally get them some commercial success. It went gold in Canada, France, platinum in the Netherlands and New Zealand and England. And it got them some top of the pops for this next track. But it's a true masterpiece. And the reason that I'm doing this show was that I actually went back to this album for the first time in many years. And that led to me reevaluating how much I actually loved those early albums before it. And it capped off an incredible run from 1979 to 1982 of astonishing development, incredibly forward-thinking music, culminating in a flat-out masterpiece, which doesn't quite sound like anything else, is kind of analogous to the very classy, high-definition synth-pop being made by the likes of the ABC, and I think also another Scottish band, the Blue Nile, whose music was so beautifully produced that it was often used to test high-end stereo equipment. And I can see, and it came out around the same time as this, A Walk Across the Rooftops, I think, by the Blue Nile. And I can see that with this one as well. It's just everything hangs so perfectly. Everything is so classy and of the same colour. And this track, I promised you a miracle.

Yeah, it's Promise You a Miracle. I think they've got them on Top of the Pops for the first time. All the stars aligned on the album. And we're playing another couple from it. This one is a sort of very metaphysical, existential, and a lot slower, but there's a couple of long-form slower ones on the album, actually three that are quite low-key sounding, but build into these incredibly beautiful, intense songs by the end. This is The Big Sleep.

And the bass and the drums are so locked together throughout the album as well. You're with Julian on the Simple Minds Gone But Forgotten special. Nothing but Simple Minds for 2 hours. And only a short period of time, only a four. I am actually going to play a few tracks from What Happened Next, which wasn't pretty, but it was very internationally successful. But that was Big Sleep from New Gold Dream. And I'm going to, the final one from the golden era, I'm going to play this title track from that album with a furious bass line and some very proto-trance synths.

And Charlie Burchill on that album just makes his guitar blend into the synths all the time, and it's definitely even the most trance they've been yet. The title track from New Gold Dream, 81, 82, 83, 84, and the end of the classic period, which is the whole point in this show, from 79 to 1983 across 1, 2, 3, 4, 5, 6 albums. One of the best runs in British music, and the high point, definitely New Gold Dream, which was, like all truly classic homogenic albums, everything is cut from a similar cloth, made with similar colours, and each song exists in its own place in a bigger piece of music. A true masterpiece. The playing was the verb on the album. It's where Mel Gaynor was introduced to the band, as he plays about half of the drums on it, and he's much more suited to where they would go with regards to becoming this huge stadium band. But it was just an incredibly beautiful, sleek, colourful and radiant piece of music that was even very different to even the most experimental stuff they'd done so far. It wasn't off-putting in any way, and it was the end of, I think, one of the great alternative legacies in music. And then it got a bit messy, but Don't You Forget About Me came around the corner. It wasn't Don't You Forget About Me's fault. The Simple Minds song that went to number one in America and was a very different style of music, but they were already there. I often think of in music, and then it got a bit messy, but Don't You Forget About Me came around the corner. It wasn't Don't You Forget About Me. The Simple Minds song that went to number one in America and was a very different style of music, but they were already there. I often think of U2 and Simple Minds meeting at this crossroads, and I think

And they're driving and everything else, but they're also extremely ordinary in what they're doing. They're sort of, they're punk, and then they're sort of like anthemic punk, and then they're more like sort of big rock punk. Nowhere near as interesting as the dazzling experimental and forward-thinking music Simple Minds did over the same period. But they sort of came to the stadium arena at the same time. And I often feel like, I mentioned on the other show about this Devil at the Crossroads moment where Simple Minds met U2 and took away all their bombast, and U2 met Simple Minds and took away all their textural and atmospheric music and ended up making the Joshua Tree and Unforgettable Fire. And Simple Minds were left with one of the guys that produced their records, Steve Lillywhite, who was kind of that. He became synonymous with this very sort of big, shiny, arena, Americanized music, which is where Simple Minds would go, for better or worse. And I'm going to play a couple from that next album, Sparkle in the Rain. Some people really love it. I actually think that it's a complete mess. It has its moments, and I'm going to play a couple of them, particularly this opener, which is... And there's a midsection on the album which is actually really good and interesting, where they cover Street Hassle by Lou Reed and turn that into a rock behemoth, which surprisingly works. And Easter Easter as well has got a really wonky vocal on it, and music that is a little bit more sort of... I can imagine it being on the Unforgettable Fire, on one of the more obtuse tracks. But it's also got Book of Brilliant Things and Speed Your Love, which were kind of their most Coldplay XY era stuff. And overall, it's a very messy, jumbled album. But these two tracks are wonderful. This is the opener, Up on the Catwalk, which is perfect.

Now, there's nothing wrong with that opening track at all. Up on the catwalk from Sparkling in the Rain, I don't agree that it is a lost classic at all. But there was one very potent standout weapon on the album which pointed the direction that they were going to go in very cleanly indeed.

And there's a reason why that track works so well, Waterfront. It commits fully. And once again, Derek Forbes, the genius bass player of Simple Minds, even with one note, which is all he plays throughout that song. And it's amazing, there's virtually no lyrics to the song either, but he plays one note throughout and created a classic bass line. And I thought the Sparkling in the Rain album from 84 was a real mess. It has individual tracks and runs of tracks which are excellent, and others that are, I don't know, just remind me, they feel like a band really trying to make anthemic Coldplay-style music, and they change from this classic era so much in such a... Well, I guess if they develop so much in such a short pace of time, it stands to reason that they would develop away from that in such a short space of time. And after that, they released Don't You Forget About Me, became enormous. And if Steve Lillywhite wasn't big enough to produce an album for them, on their next album, their biggest commercial success, Once Upon a Time, where they were everywhere and as big for a while as U2 around the era of the Joshua Tree. They got Jimmy Iovine and Bob Clearmountain just to ramp it up. And there's a reason why I think Sparkle in the Rain is a failure, but Once Upon a Time, which is the epicentre of their stadium rock nadir, I don't hate it. I don't think it's a disaster. I think it's an excellent album for the same reason that track, Waterfront, is. It commits fully to what it's doing. And once you realise its peers aren't XTC, Magazine, Wire, Joy Division, Bowie, like their earlier really productive, brilliant albums were, and that its peers are 1985, Huey Lewis and the News, Money for Nothing era Dire Straits, Bruce Springsteen, Born in the USA era. Those are its peers. Bruce Hornsby and the Range. Those are its peers. Very big, very shiny, arena-friendly music. And it commits fully to it, which is why its success... There's very few duff tracks on it, and the arrangements of many of the tracks on it are really, really good. Ghost Dancing is... It's got the most... Like, his lyrics have gone from being this masterful, abstract... impressionistic view of Europe and of empires falling and very sort of interesting lyrics to talking about the poor people of Soweto. And it's just, it's like the most cringeable Bono-esque era of their career. And even that song, Ghost Dancing, which has got some really bad lyrics, the arrangement and the dynamism of the arrangement really makes it work. So I'm going to play a couple from that. Once Upon a Time. And this one, All the Things She Said. You can hate it, but there's just no reason to it. It's a fantastic song.

And there are many songs on the album, almost a run of them, that are all that good anthemic rock music. It isn't a terrible album. I actually really love it. But it is certainly not as interesting as the music that came before it, though curiously satisfying and maybe in need of a reevaluation itself. This one, alive and kicking.

And Simple Minds may have lost it, but they did so in glorious style with Once Upon a Time. And it would be 4 years before they'd come back with anything else. Street Fighting Years, the last time they ever made an album that was, I guess, a multi-million seller on the global stage. And by that point, they'd become regarded, alongside Bono, alongside everyone in the post-Live Aid crew, as being this sort of bloated blight on music. Music was turning away from these big 80s stadium bands, and also the politics as well. This kind of worthiness, the kind of One Day in Paradise from Phil Collins era. Bands became so, I mean, U2 would run away from being political for a long time with Actung Baby afterwards. And no one was more synonymous with it than Simple Minds, but I'm going to give them some credit for it. Street Fighting Years is a bit of a mess of an album. It has a few interesting tracks, but I'm going to give them credit for Mandela Day. Not only did they top the UK charts with Mandela Day and Belfast Child, which intrinsically links the troubles in Northern Ireland with apartheid in South Africa, they did something quite amazing. They had a concert at Wembley Stadium in 1988 on the 11th of June, the Mandela Day concert, where Simple Minds became the de facto Bob Geldof mid-year sort of equation. And they recorded a song for it, Mandela Day, which is one of the best tracks on the album, very Peter Gabriel. Now, when people talk about the boycott of the cultural boycott of Israel and what's going on in Palestine and the apartheid there, and say, you know, these artists don't have nothing brought down apartheid more than the cultural boycott. Major companies have been doing business with apartheid South Africa for decades. It had been in place for years. I think Nelson Mandela had been in prison for 27 years, 25 years by that stage. They carried on. Life carried on. It was a big thing. Margaret Thatcher had just called Nelson Mandela a terrorist while welcoming the British Prime Minister, welcomed Augustus Pinochet to the UK and branded Mandela a terrorist. These are big, important things. And if you don't believe me, 18 months after Simple Minds stood on the stage at Wembley Stadium, beamed around the world and played Mandela Day, they returned to Wembley Stadium and they played the same song on the same stage to Nelson Mandela, who had just been released weeks before from jail. And that is amazing. It's an amazing thing. It was the focus of the cultural boycott, the fact that it became too embarrassing to be involved for any large corporation to be involved in apartheid South Africa. That's what's broke it down, and that's why the cultural boycott was so important. So they may have become this bloated behemoth, but something quite wonderful came out of it, which was the release of Nelson Mandela and the end of apartheid, something that had taken decades without reaching that point until all of the world was watching. They even also, on that album, covered Biko by Peter Gabriel, and I think in that song he talks about the eyes of the world are watching, and that is what did it. Everyone was watching. So that's the end of a show that was designed to showcase how brilliant those early Simple Minds albums are, and the last quarter where it all went wrong. But I'm going to give them this, and it's actually a lovely song as well. It's the least bombastic of that era, Mandela Day. Adios.

0: Smasher and our 3-for-1-2. Will you be able to guess who my 3-for-1 artist is? That's 5 o'clock on Friday for Pump Up the 80s with Joe Aikman on Radio Northern Beaches.
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My name is Pablo Nasser, and we've just started the show back in Brazil. For the next hour, we'll dive into the rich and powerful world of Brazilian music, all in Portuguese. So sit back, relax, and enjoy the ride. Or, as we say, boa viagem! Começando aqui direto de Diwai, área que sempre foi, é e sempre será território aborígene dos clãs Gaia, Magal e Gerigol. O programa Back in Brazil, na rádio Northern Beaches, 88.7 e 90.3 FM. 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

0: 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It's a little bit weird. 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
1: 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Number two, Hayley Jensen, Burn It Down. Number three, Greg Gould, No More. Number four, Ukulele Death Squad, Cooey. And number five, Rosalie Chilvers, Tiny T-Shirts.

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Well, we're up to number 6 on the charts now, which is Spacey Jane, Do You Really Love Her? Number 7, Cowboy Simple, Winter in Montana. Number 8, Victor Clay, I Have Decided. Number 9, Jake Whittaker, Hooked on Her. And number 10, Body Type, Mulberry.

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And number 11 is Courtney Barnett with Stay In Your Lane. Number 12 is Polly with Doubt. Number 13, Loose Content, No One Left to Call. Number 14, Lucy Burke, One Way Track. And number 15, Patsy and Dave, I'm Suddenly Old.

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Right, so I'll take you out now with number 16, Max Aurora and the Southern Lights with How I Know It's Right. Stay safe, and I'll catch you next week.

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Anzac Cottage was built in one day on February the 12th, 1916, by the community of Mount Hawthorn as a home for John Porter, a returned wounded soldier, and his family as a memorial for those who lost their lives in the tragic Gallipoli landing. The ambitious project was initiated by the Mount Hawthorn Progress Association and supported eagerly and enthusiastically by the community with donations and contributions made to ensure that the cottage that was to be built would be a suitable memorial for the Gallipoli veterans. 100 years later, in 2016, the cottage still stands and commands respect from all who visit it. James Blundell is proud to have been asked by his friends at Anzac Cottage to write this special song to celebrate the centenary of this magnificent building. Here's James Blundell with Anzac Cottage on Radio Northern Beaches.

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3: 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It's a little bit weird. 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It's a little bit wonderful. It's The Clash, every Wednesday night at 8 p.m.
4: 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Right now, it's 14 degrees at Terry Hills.

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4: 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Hello, you're with Maria May on The Greek Show, and every week we share this music experience, the songs we grew up with and the new ones that surprise us. So settle in and take a breath and let's enjoy some good music together. And tonight I'm really bringing you a fantastic program with brand new music and clubbing type of music. And to kick us off, I'm actually going to play a song by Akilas Mitilianos, who is known as Akilas, and he's Greece's representative in this year's Eurovision competition. And the competition this year is in Vienna, and it's actually already started. It started on the 12th, today, the 14th, although when we're sleeping, they'll be, you know, with the time difference. And I think the final is on the 16th. So it's happening right now as we speak. And Greece is in the semi-final, round one, and apparently nearly 1 million viewers tuned in for Akilas' performance on that night. And Akilas is a young, dynamic artist. He's only 27, and he's got an authentic sound and strong stage presence. And he's only been around since 2020, and he really broke into the scene in 2024 thanks to his hit single called Atelier. But tonight we're going to hear his Eurovision entry, which is called Ferto. So let's take a listen and see what we think.

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What did you think of that? That is Greece's entry in this year's Eurovision competition. It's by Akilas, and the song is called Ferto. And Ferto means bring it. And it's a song about overconsumption, I think, because he says, Ferto, bring it. It's got my name. It's I want it. So it's about the overconsumption of goods that the world is facing right now. I love the catchy tune. I think it'll translate into different countries. It's got a great beat that you can dance to. It's almost, dare I say, an earworm. But I'd love to hear from you if you liked it or not. You can DM me at ms.maria.may on Instagram or Facebook maria.may. Let's continue tonight's music, and here's another great song by Antigone called Yala or Jala, depending on your pronunciation. Here we go.

0: And that was Evangelia. She's amazing. I love her music. And that song is Parea. And before that, we had Andigoni with Jala. And those two songs obviously had the bilingual element in there. So it was Greek with English, and it had sort of like Western type music and Greek music woven into there. And that's what I love about the Greek music lately. You know, it's really fantastic, and it's something different to what we've heard in the past. And those two artists are absolutely fantastic. I'll make sure that I play them more often. Evangelia is from Crete, and she lives in the US, and she's only young, in her 20s, and she did come to Australia. And I remember seeing an Instagram of her, a reel, wherever she goes around the world and tour, she actually dances the traditional Cretan dance called the Panthezeli. And she was at the foreshore there in front of Opera House, and just in front of the opera bar there. And she actually danced the Panthezeli there. And it was really, I just thought it was amazing. And it sort of brought goosebumps to my hands, because she's bringing Greece and that Greek heritage into Sydney. And I just absolutely loved it. So she's definitely someone that you can listen to anytime. Coming up now, I should say, you're listening to The Greek Show with Maria May on Radio Northern Beaches. We're live here at Terry Hills on FM 88.7 and 90.3. And you can stream us online at rnb.org.au. And you can also hear us on the Community Radio Plus app once you download it on your mobile phone. Okay, let's continue. We've got Zaf with Astio, which means something funny or comedy.
1: Έπεσα με

And that was Marceau with Hanome, I'm Lost. And before that, we heard Zaf with Astio. Two wonderful songs, for sure. I love them both. And if you listen to this, you can actually put this playlist on your gym workout. All the songs are such upbeat. I love it. Now, coming up, we have last year's Eurovision representative from Greece, Claudia. If you remember last year, she did actually very, very well with her song Asteromata, which is such a haunting, beautiful song. But tonight we're going to listen to her collaboration with Arcade, and the song is called Anemos. This is The Greek Show on Radio Northern Beaches.

And that was Cosa Mostra with Alcohol is Free. Now, this band is really interesting. They identify, or they call themselves, Buzuki Punk Rock. Forget about olive oil, wine, cheese and cotton. Cosa Mostra is undoubtedly the finest Greek export. The most significant and iconic ethnic rock band from Greece, which became a one-of-a-kind band due to their exquisite fusion of rock, SKA punk with Greek bouzouki. What do you reckon? I love it. And Cosa Mostra, what a name. All right, coming up now we have Stavento and Ivy Adamu with Yapanda. This is Maria May on Radio Northern Beaches.

And that was Athena Manoukian, and the song is called Tha Melacholiso. Now, Athena is a Greek-Armenian singer-songwriter, and she represented Armenia at Eurovision 2020 with a song that she wrote herself. And she did a guest performance at the X Factor in UK, which went viral in the UK, America and Europe. Have you heard of her before? This is the first time I think I'm playing one of her songs, and she's absolutely great. I love it. Now we're going to listen to a song by Damta, and it's called Gorumi.

And that was koniku with psemataki, and that means little lie. How are you enjoying this powerful show tonight? Every song has got so much power and drama behind it. I'm absolutely loving it, and it's actually woken me up and got me moving and stretching my legs and having a bit of a dance. This is Maria May on The Greek Show at Radio Northern Beaches. 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Aren't you sick of all those same songs all the time? 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Now we're going to listen to Daphne Lawrence with Asorti.

And we just heard Natasha Kay, Fi and Boulevard with Me Gusta. What do you think of that? I love it. I love music like this. It gets me going. It gets me dancing. And I love the just the modernness of it. I know Greece is, everybody thinks about bouzoukia and all the traditional music, but there's so much more to Greek music than bouzoukia, which I love, don't get me wrong, but I love this kind of music as well. And if you like hanging with out with me here on The Greek Show, have you had a chance to catch my other show, Miscellany Variety Show? 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I think it's really important for us at community radio stations to support homegrown artists and music, because if we don't, they don't get much of a listen on the commercial stations. 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And this week is actually my 100th show on the Miscellany Variety Show. So I've been doing that show for 2 years now. And this week I am taking it easy is the theme. So I've got relaxed, laid back vibes happening. 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All right, now we're going to listen to Nicole Saravaku with Seho Varethi. I'm sick of you.

0: That was Schiavareses, and the song is Sea Atalantis. I love that. What a great melody. So different, isn't it? Greek music has got a uniqueness about it, doesn't it? It's there's so much drama in it, and there's light and shade in the songs. I absolutely love it. Thanks for tuning into The Greek Show this week. It's your taste of music and culture. I'm Maria May, and it's been a joy sharing the sounds of Greece with you. It truly has. And by tuning into Radio Northern Beaches, you're part of our Listen Local movement, helping our community sound stronger, more connected, and proudly diverse. 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
1: 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Right now, it's 13 degrees at Terry Hills.

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It's a little bit weird. It's a little bit wacky. It's a little bit wonderful. It's The Clash, every Wednesday night at 8 p.m.

0: 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One time, two times, tell ya. Gimme your love and I'll hold ya. 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
1: Life on the air. The extraordinary survival story of Transmittus diversicus, the community broadcaster. Once threatened, it's now starting to thrive, thanks to its special symbiotic relationship with its surrounding community. And nowhere better demonstrated than right here on Radio Northern Beaches.
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0: to. Will you be able to guess who my 3-for-1 artist is? That's 5 o'clock on Friday for Pump Up the 80s with Joe Aikman on Radio Northern Beaches.
1: Hello there. 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It's a little bit weird. 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

0: 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Join me for Saturday Night Jazz. 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

I'm glad you're trying to wipe a smile off Santa's face. Watching bright lights in the sky and shining through his window, Santa Claus, wondering why there's nothing on his radio.

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0: 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They'll connect you with the right club and get you started on your volunteering journey.
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Calicoma are a five-piece experimental trip rock band hailing from the depths of the Melbourne underground, writing music which draws on their love of vintage tone. Focusing on vocal melodies, intricate rhythms, and with an air of timelessness, Calicoma move from intensity to intimacy, fusing electronic and acoustic elements seamlessly in their live performance. The band engineer and mix all their own recordings in order to create a truly unique production style that plays as much a role in determining the sound as the instrument themselves.

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0: 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Our program is Innovation Talk. I'm Michael Lester. In our discussion today, we're going to confront a pretty challenging and thought-provoking set of ideas, both our view of the environmental crisis and our place in it, in the Anthropocene, you know, under the pressure of growing climate change and environmental crisis, and in the face of a huge growth in technology and science, that we're really facing a possible new paradigm based on reordering or even remaking the world and our the nature of our relationship to the world and to the environment and to nature. I'm delighted to welcome on the line from Fremantle, Richard King, author of a book, Brave New World, Can Technology Really Save the Planet? Published by Monash University, publishing 2025. Rick is an author, a writer, a commentator, a journalist. His writing is published very widely in a whole range of leading and mainstream and literary magazines and journals. His background is in literature and the humanities, and his work being concerned about the relationship between culture and technology. His previous book in 2023, There Be Monsters, Is Technology Reducing Our Humanity? Thanks so much, Richard, for joining us here today.
3: Thanks, Michael, for having me. It's an absolute pleasure.
0: Brave New Wild. So what are you conveying with this title, with this metaphor, Brave New Wild?
3: I'm glad you asked. My agent thought it was just one of my dad jokes, but actually there's a lot, it kind of says everything you need to know about the book, at least before you get into the detail. It's an allusion to Aldous Huxley's Brave New World. And what Huxley does in that book, of course, is to imagine a society deep into the future in which everything works, quote unquote, perfectly. So logical, rational, organized, integrated, productive. There's only one problem with it, and the problem is that human beings, its citizens or subject or denizens anyway, at least in their natural state, don't appear to do particularly well in it. So rather than reorder the society such that it engenders happier human beings, the controllers, as they're called, of the world state, as it's called, decide to change the human beings such that they can fit into the society they happen to have made. So they do that through psychotropic medication and eugenics and behavioral programs and all this sort of thing. So it's quite a sort of broad, a satirical inversion, if you like. Now, for all its broadness, however, and it's a very simple satirical idea, it does seem to me to describe more and more about our world and the environmental discussion that we're now having in particular. Having created a system that is in key ways destructive of the environment that surrounds us, that sustains us, We are now proposing, as you said at the top of your remarks, not the system, but the environment that surrounds and sustains us. So we are thinking about these really very dramatic interventions around geoengineering, biotechnology, nanotechnology, space mining, all this sort of stuff. We're really moving, technologically speaking, from a situation in which over the centuries, over the millennia, we've used technology to, as it were, bend capricious nature to our will, or indeed protect ourselves from nature's caprice, to a situation where we are proposing to reconstitute nature at the smallest levels, at the level of the atom, the molecule, the cell. And this seems to me to be a qualitative shift. And I think for all that some of the, or indeed many of the technologies that I talk about in this book may sound a little bit wacky and a little bit science fictional even, as the risk calculus changes, and as the risk of doing too little too late is, well, let's say a tipping point that's already been crossed, as the risk calculus changes, they're going to appear less so. And that's what I found just in the year over which I wrote the book.
0: The heart of the book is a whole series of chapters on these new technologies and their possibilities for intervention to reorder and remake the environment, if you like. And we have the power and the technologies, as we know and that you discuss. You call this eco-modernism. Is it a new approach towards the environment? And if so, by whom?
3: Yes, eco-modernism. So not an original label. So it's been around for a while, but not that well known, perhaps. Eco-modernism, just to give it a definition, would be the tendency to see climate change and its attendant catastrophes, the eco-crisis, let's call it, biodiversity crisis, all of that, as a technical problem needing technical, which is to say technological, technocratic responses. So that's eco-modernism in the broad. It exists as a movement, so there's a hardcore of eco-modernists who would identify themselves as such. They have institutes, they have journals, they have, you know, their op-ed writers and all this sort of thing. But what interests me more, Michael, is the way in which this is really becoming a broader sort of techno-solutionist mindset. So in the absence, it seems to me, of any deep discussion around the kind of social and political innovations that the left used to talk about back in the 1970s, when the new left was in its pomp and the ecological movement was just beginning to flourish, in the absence of any of those discussions around social and political, absence, it seems to me, of any deep discussion around In the absence of any of those discussions around social and political innovations,

0: crisis. So that's broadly what I meant by eco-modernism.
1: From your perspective, in the way you write about these technologies and their implications, you discuss them from, if you like, a technological point of view and some of the technological risks, if you like. But your principal concern is not so much with that. You're not a scientist or a technologist. Mm. You want to look at the cultural implications of how it shapes our view of the world and our relationship to the world, and even how it shapes us. A particular example you give, and right up front, is nuclear technology. You title your chapter Fuel of the Gods, and you describe and invoke as a political technology.
0: The idea of political technologies kind of comes from a very interesting guy, techno-critical political theorist, I suppose you would say, philosopher at a push, Langdon Winner. He wrote a very interesting essay back in the 1980s called Do Artifacts Have Politics? Which will strike many people as a rather odd question to ask, because our view of technology, I would say the prevailing view of technology, is a sort of instrumental one. It's not the technology that has the politics, it's the person using the technology that has the politics. So, for example, you know, I can use a hammer to drive in a nail, or I can use my, you know, I can use a hammer to bludgeon my neighbor to death when he drops leaves over my fence. You know, it's my actions that are meaningful, not the hammer itself. But what Winner did was to ask the question about technology that looked at it in a more substantive way, recognizing that it shapes and is shaped by the world into which it comes. Neil Postman once described technology as an ecological phenomenon. It changes the human element in the same way that a drop of dye changes a glass of water. What Winner was getting at with this idea of political technologies is the ways in which they are sometimes pressed into service in defense of a particular view of the world. So the famous example would be Robert Moses, who built these expressway bridges with low clearance such that public buses couldn't get to the salubrious beach resorts that he designed. It's a wheeled political technology. But then there were technologies that he said were political by necessity. That's to say, having them at all demands a particular kind of society. You can't have a community-run nuclear power station. A nuclear power station demands a certain level of secrecy, hierarchy, all this kind of thing. So that's what I was getting at with political point. But I find the nuclear issue and the nuclear renaissance, as it's sometimes called, really interesting. Even when we're pushing back against proposal for new nuclear power stations, as many of us did, of course, when Dutton came up with his nuclear policy ahead of the last election, we tend to do it in a very technocratic way, in a way that stresses, for example, you know, what the electricity price is going to be eventually and whether or not it will delay the rollout of renewables and so on and so forth. And all of that's, of course, very important. But there was nothing about, very little in the public sphere at that time, around the fact that Australia has a very complex and regrettable history with nuclear testing. You know, we've got tests at Emu Field, Maralinga, Montebello, many of which were devastating to the indigenous communities that lived there and remain a source of incandescent grief and anger. And there was nothing either, or very little, again, about the fact that nuclear power is, of course, a uniquely dangerous technology. In fact, I think one of the reasons the sort of hardcore eco-modernists are so wedded to technology, I mean, there are practical reasons, of course, in the sense that renewable power won't provide the levels of power that are needed to run sort of, you know, revolutionary AI, virtual reality, and this sort of thing. But I think a more sort of, if you like, emotional reason that they're wedded to this idea of nuclear is that it is the original, it's those original technologies that reconstitutes nature. It's not merely bending nature to our will. It's taking an abstract equation from the realm of pure science, where, by the way, Einstein always imagined it would stay. He didn't foresee any practical application for E equals MC squared. They took that, they gave it a practical application in the form of the bomb, of course. And I think there is something very exciting about that for the hardcore, anyway, of eco-modernists. I think the rest of the people that are kind of in favour of it now are just in favour of it in a sort of more fatalistic way. but I think there's a hardcore of eco-modernists.

0: a lot of them in Silicon Valley, that actually really like the idea of, that are really excited by the idea of nuclear and of more of it.
1: We're in conversation here on Innovation Talk Radio Northern Beaches with Richard King, author of Brave New Wild, Can Technology Really Save the Planet? Very much in the context of the climate crisis. Eco-modernists too, as in one of your chapters, you talk about are pretty fascinated by and putting a lot of faith and hope in the modern biosciences. And you talk about Genesis Story 2.0, beyond the old Noah's Ark, a planet ark, to solve the biodiversity and the loss of species through de-extinction and through species revitalization. So these technologies seem to offer the ability for us, having perhaps already compromised and destroyed these creatures, that we can now revive, recreate and be creators.
0: Absolutely. I mean, talk about moral hazard, right? If the species go extinct, it's okay. We can create some new ones. And in this case of the so-called de-extinction technologies, or resurrection technologies as they're sometimes called, we would be creating new species. That's to say, they wouldn't be perfect copies of the species that had gone extinct, but they would be slightly different. Look, I think there's a lot of, and this cat just come back from Canberra where we had the Writers' Festival, and there was a lot of talk about hype. And I think there's a lot of hype in this space as well. There's a company called Colossal Biosciences, which has a very, very smooth marketing machine that is really heading up a lot of these endeavors in de-extinction technologies. Of course, attention always seems to glom on the charismatic species, the thylacine, the woolly mammoth, all of this kind of thing, the dodo, poor old dodo. It's tempting to sort of dismiss it and think, oh, for goodness sake, you know, this is a sidebar, this is a sideshow, and this is a bit of a circus. And it does seem that way sometimes. But I think that a lot of the technologies that come out of this stuff, Colossal Biosciences, which is based in Texas, is doing work with Australian universities as well as other universities around the world. A lot of the techniques that come out of this, out of these attempts to resurrect the thylacine or whatever it is, will be used, I'm sure, to try to create new species of crop and animal that can cope with the rapidly changing climatic condition. Stuart Brand, one of the eco-modernists, said in the first ever issue of the Whole Earth Catalogue, which was this sort of kind of hippie countercultural magazine from the late 1960s, the aim of which was to sort of put people in control of technologies in a sort of spirit of rebellion and revolution and all of this sort of thing. He said, "We are as gods and might as well get used to it." That changed later on for Stuart. He now says we are as gods and have to get used to it. He's less of a hippie now, more of a sort of eco-manager, very much, as I say, the eco-modernist. But he says we are as gods. And, you know, if anything is godlike, it's using embryo transfer and IVF and now, of course, CRISPR-Cas9 technologies, which can actually edit people's DNA to create, as I say, what will be effectively, objectively, new species. So this is happening. It's already happened, of course, with GMO crops, but it will happen with animals as well, I'm sure. Yeah, as I say, the moral hazard here is enormous.
1: Well, it's a mindset, isn't it, about approaching humanity vis-a-vis our relationship to nature and our responsibilities that we have for that, aside from anything else. You take up this theme too, of course, your chapter, The Sky is the Limit, where you discuss a range of technical researches and solutions that are being discussed to the climate thing, not by tackling the very source of it, but by trying to escape from its implications. They're geoengineering techniques, particularly, as you say, techniques on the one hand to pull carbon dioxide out of the air on a global scale, and on the other, to trap solar radiation. Big money's going into this, governments, private sector, but what's the moral and cultural issue underlying this and our relationship to nature?
0: Yeah, well, just to dwell for a minute or two on the practical implications, which I think are, you know, very difficult to divorce entirely from the, if you like, the quote-unquote spiritual implications of this kind of thing. But the proposal that has gained the most traction, seems to me, is the one to fire sulfates into the Earth's upper atmosphere in a way that blocks out radiation from the sun. Now, we know this works because it mimics the effect of large volcanic eruptions. And by the way, when your proof of concept is Krakatoa, you know you're in deep, deep trouble. But anyway, we know that it works. What would be the material risks of that? Well, the material risks would be enormous. For example, the CO2 would continue to be pumped out and continue to build up in the Earth's atmosphere, such that you would need to carry on pumping sulfates into the Earth's upper atmosphere in order to avoid what's called termination shock, where the radiation from the sun comes back in and suddenly heats the planet very quickly. You could also, of course, have a situation where there was an actual large-scale volcanic eruption on the scale of Krakatoa or one of its equivalents, such that you got a double dose of cooling, which would be equally calamitous for the world's ecosystems. So those would be the material risks. The non-material risks are rather more difficult to talk about, but I think in effectively turning the Earth's atmosphere into what I call in the book an artifactual system, into a human technology, we would really cross a threshold in our sense of what was possible and what was permissible. I think many of us would accept that we're already, the global north or in the west or whatever we're calling it today, already in many ways alienated from the non-human nature around us. And this would, you know, setting up what is in effect a global thermostat would do nothing, of course, to address that problem. Indeed, it would catalyze it. And the whole way we think about it is, of course, I think, I say in the book, kind of corrupted in a way. I mean, not only would the benefits or indeed drawbacks of this fall unevenly on different people around the world, not only would, you know, geopolitics come into it as it must, but we would also be enjoining future generations to deal with this problem, which isn't a solution to a problem in the way that the banning of CFCs was a solution to a problem, but merely puts off the problem to some later date. So I think ethically it's very, very problematic. Of course, the eco-modernists tend to think of it about it in quite consequentialist or utilitarian terms. But thinking about it in those merely kind of, you know, in those practical consequentialist terms, is it, you know, thinking about risk in those terms is itself, I would argue, a species of risk. That's to say, there is something about this technology, and I get this all the time when I talk to people about it, because they kind of blink and thought, really? Really? They're going to do that? They're thinking about this seriously, and they are thinking about it seriously, and some very serious people are thinking about it seriously, including Paul Crutzen, the late Paul Crutzen, and including James Hansen, who never used to be in favour of it, but in favour of it now, and are no less cognizant of its risks now that they are. They just know that the risks of not doing it are building up all the time. When I talk to those people about these kinds of interventions, they are sort of taken aback, such that they think, oh, come on, they can't do it. And I think the reaction tells us something that somehow, proposals such as this, they sort of violate a sort of ethic of restraint. Do you know what I mean, Michael? People think, no, that's not a kind of proper relationship have with the world around us. And the eco-modernists often fail to get that, it seems to me.
1: These eco-modernists too, I mean, even contemplate in many ways in terms of a mindset, as you write in your chapter God of Small Things, which is about nanotechnology and where that's taking us in relation to nature, as in a sense marking as a mindset the end of even nature in any respect for its actual elements and building blocks, and actually believing that we can zoom into nature and completely remake it.
0: Absolutely. Yeah, it's very interesting, this nanotech stuff. I mean, I think nanotech is often sort of missed, and it's sort of gone a bit quiet recently, and people think, oh, well, it didn't quite have the effects that many people thought it was going to have. But I think that was partly because we misunderstood the kind of thing that it is. It's not a particular product, but it's a platform like AI. And a lot's being done on the basis of that platform, and a lot more will be done in the environmental space on the basis of that platform as we go forward. But what you're doing here in nanotechnology, just to explain it very briefly, is working with quote unquote nature at the nano level. So you're talking, so a nanometer, if this helps, is the distance that your fingernail grows in a second. fantastically small. You know, a particle of pollen, for example, would be maybe, you know, 500 to 5,000 nanometers across or something like that. So it's working at very, very small levels in order to, as they sometimes say themselves, the nanotechnologists, work with nature to change nature, whatever that means. I go into that in the book.
1: Indeed, it does. We're, in a sense, going right into nature and maybe creating the machinery of nature ourselves rather than leaving it to nature.
0: That's right.
1: Raises all sorts of issues. And as you point out, many businesses now investing in a big way, calling themselves green businesses and green technologies. And that's why the eco-modernists are sort of drawn to this. At the other end, zooming out, you've got a chapter about data, our world as data. What this seems to be the story of is the fact that when we look at the world as data, we abstract from nature, and then we're only concerned about, you know, with the data and the statistics, and nature is a dashboard that we can manipulate. What's going on here with AI and ChatGPT and data?
0: Yeah, I'm really glad you picked up on that, Michael. It's often missed. You know, I mean, we all know that AI is in need of a good news story. Ever since I kind of got lucky in a perverse sense with Here Be Monsters, because ChatGPT came out just before that book was available, and everyone wanted to unload on AI. But there's a lot of, you know, talk about AI in the environmental space because it allows us to build models and make predictions and all this sort of thing, and to track animal species and all this sort of thing. And of course, good data is not to be deplored. But as you suggest in your question, once you concentrate almost, you know, once you begin to view the planet as just a set of data, you know, and if you do a little Google search on, you know, environmental dashboard, you'll see them all come up with their beautiful colors. Once you begin to view the world like that, as a digital system that can be, so to speak, hacked, then that very much feeds into and underwrites, undergirds the sort of eco-modernist mindset. Of course, nature's not like that. Nature is analog, first of all, and it's fantastically complex. It doesn't matter how many data points you have. You can never tell exactly, you know, why that crack appears in that fuselage at that time, why one, you know, shoelace breaks before the other one. So it goes to this idea that the planet can be managed in many ways. This goes back to the sort of what I call the Earthrise moment, you know, those beautiful images from space which are often credited with kickstarting the modern environmental movement. And they are awe-inspiring, but they also fed into this sort of eco-modernist idea that the planet was one system that could be managed. And this is how AI is marbled into this issue. It's a big part of it and often overlooked. So I'm glad you bring it up.
1: We wrap up here with Richard King talking about his book Brave New Wild, Can Technology Really Save the Planet? I think an underlying theme that comes across in all your chapters and writing and exploration here is that, in fact, this eco-modernism, as you've described it at great length and discussed it, is in many ways an approach that allows the existing system that perhaps in many ways has led us to the situation we're in and the crisis we're in globally, environmentally and what have you, as allowing a business as usual. We don't need to change much in society, at least that's the logic of it, that we can use technology and technology fixes to fix all the things that we've got wrong through technology, and that can lead us to continued radical abundance. This is the mindset, isn't it, that underlies what you portray as eco-modernism?
0: Yeah, that's right. I'd say that there are two camps. So there's a sort of radical abundance camp that, as you say, wants business as usual, and you can decouple growth, economic growth, from environmental impact, and you can use nanotechnologies to sort of do these things. Other technologies as well. You can mine the moon, you can mine asteroids, all this all this stuff. And you can have a sort of business as usual dispensation. And then there's another sort of camp that I think is more technocratic and isn't especially wedded to the idea of perpetual growth on a, you know, infinite growth on a finite planet, as the degrowthers say, that would be happy to see some more managed dispensation. I think, to be honest, Michael, both are pretty dystopian prospects. The way I put it over the weekend was to say that there are now no non-radical futures. And the only question really is whether we want the future that's just going to be imposed upon us, whether it's in the form of some awful kind of business as usual techno dispensation or something more technocratic and techno solutionist, something more managed or some horrible hybrid of the two, whether we want that kind of system or whether we want the kind of system, whether we want a different kind of system, a system, as I try to explain under my rubric, eco-humanism, where we try to meet the environmental crisis in a way that is more attentive to what we really need as human beings.
1: Yes, well, you certainly do that, Richard. And I regret that time is against us and we haven't had time to explore the chapters that you do write, having gone through eco-modernism and the responses in what you call eco-humanism. And you describe this as a fork in the road that we face as a society, whether we're prepared to contemplate this different approach to the scenarios that you've described as being driven by technology and eco-modernism. So, look, thank you very much indeed for joining us on Innovation Talk Radio Northern Beaches, Richard King, to discuss your book. Very thought-provoking indeed it is. A great reading, Brave New Wild. I did the mistake.
0: Thank you, Michael. It was a great pleasure, and we didn't get to talk about eco-humanism, but then people can buy
1: We might do that on another occasion. Thank you
0: very much. Yeah, that'd be wonderful. Thanks.

0: 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Our program's Innovation Talk, and I'm Michael Lester, and our discussion for today is about the development of the attitudes and policies and practice towards illegal drugs in Australia. To discuss this and the sort of transformation that's happened in our approach as a society in the last few decades, I'm pleased to welcome to our program Desmond Manderson, who's Professor of Law at the Australian National University, and he's the founder there also of a network for interdisciplinary law, arts and humanities. In particular, he's the author of a book just been published by La Trobe University Press called High Time, How Australia Changed Its Mind About Illegal Drugs, which basically talks about a huge paradigm shift in thinking behind this, from traditional attitudes towards repressive, legally based prohibitions to more harm minimization and decriminalization and less repressive approaches. So thanks very much, Des, for joining us on Radio Northern Beaches.
1: Pleased to be here.
0: Des, you wrote a book a few years back, which was a very elegant history of almost a century of Australia's attitude towards illicit drugs, called Mr. Sin to Mr. Big, The History of Australian Drug Law, from 1900 right through to the period that your current book picks up from 1980, when things changed. In many ways, you tell the story of a growing indictment of the regulatory prohibition-based approach to policy and law, on the basis that it's proven immensely counterproductive and a failure. What, in a nutshell, is that history that we now seem to recognise as a failure of a prohibition approach?
1: Originally thought that what I wanted to do was write a second edition and bring it up to date. But the more that I looked into the history of Australian drug policy over the past 30 or 40 years, the more struck I was with how much has changed. And of course, you know, when I say Australia's changed its mind about illegal drugs, I think that's a bit of a bit hyperbolic. I think that's a bit of an overstate. But I wanted to point to the things that had changed in Australia's thinking and the ways in which the prohibitionist logic of Australia's drug policy and drug policies around the world was no longer accepted as conventional wisdom or as common sense the way it used to be. So the first book looks at how that prohibition policy came about. And it starts in about the 1880s and the 1890s. And really, it's associated with xenophobia and the Chinese in Australia in particular. As you'll probably know, there were huge waves of anti-Chinese racism in Australia in the late 19th century. And that racism was, you know, an expression of Australia's anxiety about the yellow peril and its place as a British colony. It was connected to a kind of, you know, eugenic argument about the purity of the race. And what was striking about drug laws was that they singled out for prohibition. And this was the first time that a particular drug user, the use, recreational use of a particular drug, had been prohibited in this country. They singled out opium suitable for smoking. They didn't single out other kinds of opium use, and Australia used a lot of opium. There was opium in patent medicines. There were laudanum, which was a mixture of opium and alcohol, was very common. There was even products like the cigars de joy, for example, which were marijuana cigarettes. And there were all sorts of other patent medicines that allowed Australians to use morphine and opium and marijuana pretty much without any kinds of limits. So why did governments around the country single out opium suitable for smoking? And the answer was because that was how the Chinese took their opium. It was a distinctive cultural practice. And so in banning this one particular form of recreational drug use that was associated exclusively with the Chinese, we can see that what they're really doing is expressing their fury, their anger, their racist kind of attitudes to the Chinese. So that was really the first force. And we can see that around the world. It wasn't just in Australia. Anti-Chinese protests in other places like America, for example, also led to anti-opium laws. And we can see it more recently, the way in which cocaine, for example, was associated with African Americans, the way in which marijuana was associated with Mexicans, and the ways in which those drugs were also singled out for the full court prohibitionist press. Now, I guess I just want to say, you know, one thing about that is that these laws were unusually distinctive. So the prohibition was not something that had been done in relation to recreational drug use before. It singled out not just a particular drug, but it made not just the dangerous use of it illegal, but any use of it, and in fact, more than that, any possession of it. And it put in place extremely severe penalties simply for the possession of the use, or simply for the possession of particular drugs. That made it a really exceptional kind of law for which there are very few precedents except laws about witchcraft. And it was on that basis that those laws started to emerge.
0: Yeah, this is very much an approach rooted in ideas of criminalising, using the law, enforcing the law with penalties through the police force and institutions towards basically complete, maybe often intolerance at all of the society taking in drugs. We've seen a continuation, haven't we, in this underlying idea, even to this day, with the continuing drug wars and the damage that these drug wars, which is one of the consequences of this approach, aren't they, that ultimately, I suppose we could characterise as not particularly effective and, in fact, quite counterproductive.
1: Yeah, and I think that this was something that, you know, over the course of the 20th century, people, as these drug laws expanded, and of course this is the other point to make, is they start off being just about the Chinese or, in America, just about the Mexicans in relation to marijuana, but they gradually come to have an impetus of their own as traffickers, for example, look for alternative forms of opium to evade laws which are specifically about smoking opium. We get more and more concentrated forms of the drugs because they can be smuggled more equally. We get more easily, we get the involvement of criminal enterprises in the traffic. Criminal enterprises love prohibition because it just maximises their profits. And it's taken, I think, you know, it took a long time for people to start to notice that a lot of the problems that we see in relation to drug use in this country and around the world are not problems about the drugs themselves. They are problems about the criminalisation of those drugs. And that's true of, you know, the harm that's done to people. You know, like the more concentrated form and the illegal form of those drugs maximises harm. It makes it much more likely that you're going to get dangerous drugs. As we know, it's going to mean that the drugs are going to be contaminated. They're going to be of stronger forms. People are going to use, and this was very important in the changing attitudes to drugs in the 1980s, they're going to use dirty needles because they can't get clean needles. They can't go anywhere to get clean needles. And that is going to, again, lead to more harms, the spread of illnesses, the spread of things like hepatitis B, the spread of things like AIDS. None of those things are to do with drugs themselves. They are all to do with the criminal prohibitionist stance.
0: Now, Des, that earlier book of yours that we've mentioned, From Mr. Sin to Mr. Big, that history from the 19th century right through, as you say, you set about to try to update it. And your new book now basically picks up the story, if I read correctly, from the 1980s. And in particular, in your chapter called Fasten Your Seatbelt, you speak about how the transition was made, well, in Australia, from zero tolerance and prohibition towards harm reduction, minimisation strategies. And you tell this story, perhaps, do you, in terms of being precipitated perhaps by the AIDS crisis and approaches to that?
1: I think this is, you know, this was a very important part of it. I call that chapter Fasten Your Seatbelts because the origin of the language of harm minimization actually had nothing to do with drugs. It was in areas like automotive safety, where people started thinking about, rather than just telling people they should drive more safely, they started thinking about, well, how can we redesign cars and roads to make them safer for people, even if they're not particularly good drivers? So things like safety belts, for example, assume that people are going to have accidents, and the safety belt is there to minimise the harm from those accidents and not to just simply stop those accidents take place. So rather than taking a just say no approach to automotive safety, we started in the 70s and the 80s to put in huge numbers of kind of policy strategies and redesigns that made cars safer for all drivers and not just for good or compliant drivers. So that was one kind of a background logic that was starting to be increasingly used in policy settings in other areas. As you say, the thing that really gave this a huge impetus in Australia was the AIDS crisis in the 1980s. People in Australia were actually in the forefront of the world in recognising that if what you have is a prohibitionist regime and you have a lot of illegal drug use in small inner city cultures in places like Sydney, and that it's connected already to things like gay subcultures in which there was a lot of risk of AIDS and of people dying with AIDS. But if you don't have a way of making drug use safer, then AIDS is going to be spread by sharing needles. And that was a very common practice in the 1980s. So people like Alex Wodak led the field in saying, to hell with the law, we need to provide drug users with clean needles and with ways of allowing them to give us their dirty needles and allow us to give them clean needles so that whatever else they do, they are not going to spread AIDS through dirty needles. And that had led to the establishment, first illegally, and it was the moral courage of health professionals around the country that were willing to stand up to the legal policies of prohibition and say that whether what we're doing is legal or not, it's the right thing to do. That led to Australia leading the world in the provision, first of needle and syringe programs, and then to a much smaller extent, but nonetheless significantly, to the provision of safe injecting rooms. And it saved thousands and thousands of lives in this country. If you compare the rate of the transmission of AIDS in a place like Sydney to what happened in places like London or Geneva or New York, there is no comparison. Australia had many, many times less transmission of AIDS and deaths from AIDS than other countries. And it was because of this initiative, which was to use this language of harm minimization. In other words, let's not just think about stopping people use drugs. Let's think about the ways in which the harm that comes from drugs takes place and how we can minimize the harm rather than just stopping the use. That's what distinguished it from zero tolerance. Zero tolerance says you shouldn't use drugs. And if you do use drugs, you get sick. In a way, well, that's the price you pay. Zero tolerance was interested in stopping people using drugs, even if those laws increased harm. Harm minimization looked at trying to lower the harm from drugs, even if it didn't stop people using. That's basically the dichotomy.
0: In terms of the underlying politics of all this, Des, it's quite a significant perhaps shift in the way of thinking and political approaches from perhaps approaches, as you've implied, based on ideological ideas about having no one's taking drugs at all, to much more practical, pragmatic ideas about minimising harm. You talk about Philosopher's Stone and how the political system, in a sense, seems to tap into community anxieties and somehow converts this into a common sense, which was the common sense that they had. This is the political dynamics and thinking behind what's happened in the paradigms, is it?
1: Yeah, that's right. I think that's the change that's been made. I mean, you know, it's true that there is still a lot of anxiety, that politicians to some extent can still tap in to that anxiety. For example, what's been happening with pill testing, again, a classic example of a harm minimization strategy. It doesn't say to people who are going to, you know, music festivals or parties, just say no, don't use drugs. It recognises that people will take pills, they will take drugs, and it thinks, how can we make that drug taking safer rather than think that we can stop it altogether? The real change that took place in the 1980s was that if you look at the start of the 1980s, the language of zero tolerance, Nancy Reagan and Just Say No, and John Howard said similar things in the 90s, was taken to be the moral high ground, right? Zero tolerance was the moral high ground. And the language of harm minimization was thought to be a kind of a cheap, weak compromise. You know, we're giving in, we're not taking law seriously and all of that sort of thing. But in the course of the 1980s and into the 1990s, I think that those positions basically switched. And that for a lot of people, zero tolerance, far from being seen as a moral position, became to be seen as an ideological straitjacket, as a kind of an ideological purity that had no relationship to the world. Whereas harm minimization came to be seen as a morally principled position, a recognition of the lives and indeed of the autonomy and agency of individuals themselves.
0: I'm in conversation here on Innovation Talk Radio Northern Beaches with Desmond Manderson, who's written a book, High Time, How Australia Changed Its Mind About Illegal Drugs. One of the stories that you tell along this line and journey is about the treatment and attitudes towards marijuana and what I think you've called the surprising, perhaps startling, legalisation that we've moved to over recent years of medicinal cannabis.
1: Right. And again, what happens in relation to medical marijuana is that what had been thought to be a morally compromised positions, for example, decriminalisation. Look, people are going to use marijuana. We can't stop it. We may as well just reduce the penalties, right? So that sounds like very much a pragmatic position. But with medical marijuana, suddenly it turns out to be a very moral position because, you know, like behind that push in the mid-2010s was a group of people whose children, sometimes their adult children, had serious forms of leukemia that were not responding to other kinds of therapies. And it was thought, in some cases it was known, that marijuana was an effective treatment. It prevented their nausea. It helped with their appetite and various things like that. So suddenly it became a moral argument about looking after kids rather than a purely pragmatic argument about the failure of the legal system. And it's so striking to see that people, for example, and your listeners will remember John Laws, who was an absolute an anti-drug warrior, we will say, in the 80s and the 90s. He was, you know, fulminating on his bully pulpit about the evils of people who wanted to decriminalise or to legalise marijuana, who wanted to provide safe injecting rooms for drug users, who were opposed to the heroin trial in the ACT, and was trotting out the familiar lines about sending a message and the laws just have to stand firm and people should just have to say no. That was his line for like 20 or 30 years. And suddenly he was on the radio in 2015 and 2016 talking about how prohibition had failed and about how we needed to allow marijuana because prohibition was a non-starter. It was a dead end. It was extraordinary to see the ways in which he was actually using the language of harm minimization and the language of harm reduction, which he had ridiculed for 30 years, but now he was actually, you know, speaking from the same playbook. So out of that kind of moral argument for the importance of medical marijuana, eventually the Commonwealth government, under huge amounts of pressure from all sorts of groups, including from state governments, buckled and said, okay, we'll establish a system by which people can get medical marijuana if doctors prescribe it. Now, the story I tell is both about the dynamics, the rhetoric, the way in which the language changed to allow that significant shift, but it's also what happened afterwards. So whereas the Therapeutic Goods Administration and even the people who were defending medical marijuana in Parliament, arguing for the passage of this legislation, thought that ultimately there would be a few people who would be able to access medical marijuana for their underlying conditions in circumstances where doctors thought it was appropriate. And in the first year of the legalisation of medical marijuana, 2016 into 2017, very few people had access. And suddenly, around 2018, all of that shifted. The TGA, that's the Therapeutic Goods Administration, stopped putting any controls on which doctors could prescribe medical marijuana at all, and the circumstances of that prescription, stopped saying it could only be prescribed for certain purposes. And the result was an astonishing explosion in the use of medical marijuana. So we thought in 2017, a few people would have access to marijuana on prescription. Within 3 or 4 years, the number had exploded from a few people to over 200,000 people in 2022. To 2023. And so there was just, you know, by many orders of magnitude, people were taking medical marijuana, not just for, you know, recalcitrant forms of leukemia, for example, but for sleeplessness, for anxiety, for stress, in fact, for the many things that in a different world or in a different culture, they might have taken medical marijuana and thought of it as recreational. But now the whole language had shifted, not just cynically, but just in the way in which people think about the world, to understand the use of marijuana for those conditions as therapeutic rather than as recreational. So it wasn't just that the doors had been opened to the prescription of marijuana by all sorts of doctors for all sorts of conditions. It was because people themselves were started thinking about their use of marijuana in the language of medicine, in the language of therapy, and no longer simply in the language of recreation. Now, we know now that, you know, the TGA is now starting to kind of, not to stop that process taking place, but is starting to crack down on some of the, let's put it, the fly-by-night operators, the telehealth operators that are not really providing any medical support or medical advice to people who are wanting to get, you know, marijuana drops or marijuana tablets or, you know, 300 or 400 products of medical marijuana are available, some of them very strong levels of tetrahydrocannabinol. And so the TGA is starting to try and pay a bit more attention to how you regulate a legal industry. So we have gone from the lack of regulation of an illegal industry to the regulation of a massive legal industry in the space of about 5 years.
0: Yeah, well, there's the distinction between what's legal and what's illegal and what's licit and illicit drugs is a pretty basic distinction in the approach, the legal regulatory approach, criminalizing approach, policing based approach to prohibition. I think you've called it a black and white distinction, but which I think you've also described as a destructive ideological phantom. Now, this comes through in your story that you tell about the responses, which you call tall poppies, to the opioid crisis and OxyContin. Right. How does this demonstrate this distinction?
1: Yeah, I mean, again, that's a fascinating story, Michael, because what many of your listeners may not know is that Australia is one of the largest providers in the world of legal opiates. It's got a huge poppy industry, and that poppy industry grew like Topsy, particularly in Tasmania. We call Tasmania the Apple Isle. There's about 1,000 hectares of apples now in Tasmania. And at its height, about 10 years ago, there were 30,000 hectares of poppies being grown for the legal market. But around about the year 2000 or a little bit before, scientists working in America and in Australia devised a new form of poppy which had virtually no morphine in it, but very high levels of another opiate called thebaine. And one of the main reasons that they devised this new poppy, this new thebaine poppy, was because it captured a loophole in the American law, limited the amount of morphine-based poppies or morphine-based opiates that they could export into the American market. But that loophole did not apply to thebaine. So it gave them free access to the American market. And the point, as you know, is that OxyContin, developed by Purdue and the Sacklers, was a form of incredibly powerful opiate drug that was thebaine-based. So most of the thebaine that made its way into OxyContin in America came from this designer drug made and grown in Tasmania. And as we know, that ultimately, at its process, that was a catastrophe. That led to unprecedented levels of drug overdose deaths in America. And at its height, something like 100,000 overdose deaths per year as a result of the, over-availability, the lack of any kinds of regulatory controls on the use of OxyContin. The story of the Purdues and the cynicism with which they exploited that market and they tried to get people addicted and all of that sort of thing, that story is pretty well known. But the story about how that relates to the Australian poppy industry and our role in that terrible crisis and the ways in which the design of that drug was intended to exploit a loophole in American law, that story is not known.
0: Des, you do bring the story right up to date in many respects. You've mentioned some of the ongoing issues even around the country on pill testing and safe use, and particularly of methamphetamines and ice and what have you. But in particular, you have a fascinating discussion about the issue around vaping and the recent Vaping Reform Act just been passed through the Parliament. And you admit, although your perspective has always been the harm minimization, you actually can see some real tensions emerging that are represented in where we're at in our attitude to vaping?
1: Yeah. So again, look, this is an incredibly interesting question. And as you said, what it really does is it dramatizes, it opens up. There is this really sort of profound difference between two schools of thought about vaping, and really it's been there all along. That is that fundamentally, the question of drug policy is actually two questions. The first question is, what are the harms of particular drugs? And the other is, what should you do about them? What is the appropriate regulatory response to those harms? And with vaping, you can see how this has been conflated, such that there are people on one side, on the public health side, who basically advocate a prohibitionist policy on vaping, who think that there should be no legal availability of vaping at all, and that vaping is just dangerous in the same way that tobacco smoking is dangerous. And there are people on the other side also concerned about social welfare, also concerned about the rights and health of people in this society, who think that harm reduction is the only way to go, and that therefore we should make sure that vapes are in fact available in an appropriately regulated environment. What's fascinating to me is the fact that these two groups who have so much in common, and that both come from, you know, like, really important perspectives about the welfare of individuals in our society and the health of communities, are absolutely at loggerheads about this. They don't talk to each other. It's a bitter feud around fundamental kinds of issues. And there appears to be no way of these two groups talking to each other. My chapter is really an urge for both these groups that are so polarized in their perspective on this really important question, that they need to talk to each other and to understand the value of both sides' perspectives, because ultimately they have a lot in common. You know, like, a regulatory response rather than a prohibitionist response to vaping would actually do a lot to allay both sides' concerns about the harms for vaping and how we ought to deal with it. So I think that it's what's fascinating to me is the incredibly polarized nature of this debate. Two groups that are absolutely at daggers drawn on this issue, and the importance of actually seeing that these paradigms might actually have something in common, that they might be in some cases actually in furious agreement and might even be able to work together to resolve a lot of these disagreements rather than to continue along very separate paths.
0: Thanks very much, Des. I mean, that's a positive outlook. To ask you about briefly in the remaining minute or two how you see the future of this. It's been a long and rocky path and lots of trial and error, but there does seem to have been a sort of what you even refer to as a paradigm shift in thinking from the prohibition through to harm minimization. Yeah. You've got a lovely metaphor in there about the ostrich and the owl, and how one school of thought, you know, takes comfort and false comfort from burying the head in the sand, whereas the owl is constantly hooting that it might be late in the day, but it's not too late to learn from our mistakes. And so you call it's high time we made the change. This is your theme, and I think you think it's a timely and prospective and hopeful.
1: Yeah, I think that's right. I'm aware that we're about to run out of time, so I'm loath to kind of dive into another question like pill testing, except to say that here's an example where I think at last, to me, it's kind of obvious and important policy change to make. It's been slow in coming, but I think we are seeing movement all around the country. And I think that's why I have some hope for the future.
0: Thank you very much, Professor Desmond Manderson from the Law School at Australian National University, author of the book we've been discussing that he has just written and has just been published by La Trobe University Press, High Time, How Australia Changed Its Mind About Illegal Drugs. What an important and timely contribution to this very complex debate that we face. Thanks very much, Des, for joining us.
1: It's been a pleasure. Thanks, Michael.
0: Hello again.
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4: 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I went to Warringamore Library on a Saturday morning.
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6: 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And then at 5 p.m, Community Voices with Michael Lester, followed by The Grit Diaries with Mon and Maz. At 6:30, Joe Gigliotti's in to bring us Musica Italiana. At 8 p.m, Michael Matthews and Miss Maiden join us for The Clash. And then at 9 o'clock, Community Voices with Michael Lester, followed by Blues Unlimited at 9:30, also with Michael Lester. 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
7: 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Very busy program today, dear listener. In about half an hour's time, we'll have in the studio Bridget Stills and Dr. Angela Chu. And then at 10:30, Jean Jarrett will be in, naturopath and nutritionist. Today is World Bee Day, B-double-E, World Bee Day, and it's also the birthdays of Joe Cocker, Cher, Susan Cowsill. Of course, we're going to play Hell and Hair, and it marks the anniversary of the death of Robin Gibb in 2012. He was 62 years old. Last Sunday, beginning of the week, was World Hypertension Day. Last Sunday was also the birthday of Enya. And Andrea Cool, a bit of an Irish flavour to the show today. And the death of Donna Summer in 2012. Monday, Richard Clapton's birthday, Troy Cassadaly, Martika, Jack Johnson's birthday yesterday, Pete Townsend's birthday from The Who, Grace Jones, James Rain, Sam Smith, Stay With Me. And tomorrow, Thursday, Ronald Easley from the Easley Brothers, or Isley Brothers. Leo Sayer's birthday yesterday and Gotcha's birthday yesterday. And on Friday, Benny Taupin's birthday and Ivor Davies' birthday as well. Let's get the show underway straight away with something like this. Which was... Here we go. A little...

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1: Why I'm a hairy guy.

0: Patrick Hernandez and Born to Be Alive. And this is Jeff Stanwell on Radio Northern Beaches, FM 88.7, 90.3, and streaming right across the world on rnb.org.au/stream/. And I am conscious. Well, I should introduce my guests in the studio right away. Bridget Stills, real estate guru, consultant, lovely lady, coach, and mentor. Is that all right? Hang on, I'll turn your microphone on. There you go.
1: That sounds very, very good, Jeff. You've been practicing.
0: Yep, I've been practicing. And Dr. Angela Chu, is that correct?
2: That's correct, thanks.
0: Was a GP for 18 years. I'm trying to convince her she should go back. Good. Founder, Finding Spirit, Sleep Rituals, and it's a podcast, and an artist.
2: Yes, a watercolour artist.
0: Watercolour. So you could do a painting for this radio station.
2: Of
0: all of us here in the studio. Oh, no, we could take a video and I could put that up on the social media account. Welcome, ladies. But you bring with you as well today a number of overseas visitors, guests listening to us. True, Bridget, tell us what you've done.
1: Actually, Jeff, when I posted the post up on Facebook and LinkedIn, and I attached a few people's names to it, and I directed it to them. Some were so excited by, you know, what we were going to be talking about today, all kinds of spiritualism and thing, you know, talking about the mind and strategies, and of course, of property. You know, a property does, it always draws people in anyway. I got most amazing reception to it, and people started reposting. And then because,
0: is that right?
1: Yeah, and as you know, I'm a member of Women Speakers Association, and they did the same. So here we are, world, we're on here,
0: we're
1: live
0: here in Sydney on the northern beaches.
1: We are.
0: So we've got listeners in Edinburgh.
1: Yeah.
0: Okay, might be in Edinburgh in a few months' time. In California.
1: Yes.
0: In Canada.
1: Yeah.
0: New Zealand.
1: Yeah.
0: Okay. Do you bring anyone with you at all, Angela?
2: I'm sure there are people from around the world. My Finding Spirit podcast has reached some people in the Middle East, in Turkey as well.
0: Really?
2: Yes, so I posted as well on my channel. So we might have people from the Middle East as well joining us.
0: Really?
2: Yeah.
0: Well, I'm going overseas, as I said, and I'm going through Abu Dhabi. Might they be listening now? I could sort of get off the plane and say, I'm here. Lovely to have you, and we're linking, what do you say, 80,000 people?
1: Probably a few more today.
0: A few more people
1: start telling other people about it, and before you know it,
0: everybody wants to be part of it so that they can... hang out around the coffee machine at morning tea time and say, did you hear that radio broadcast from Sydney with Bridget and with Angela? Yes. So just introduce yourself to all of our listeners. There you go, 80,000 overseas. And I've got 110,000 right now.
2: Oh, wow. Don't put me on the spot here.
0: Come on, Angela.
2: Okay. Well, I'm Angela Chu, and I'm delighted to be with you all today. My podcast is Finding Spirit, which is really about opening your intuition and tapping into that inner wisdom that we all have. And I do that through conversations with psychic mediums, energy healers, and astrologers to really look at how spiritual awareness can help guide your decisions in everyday life.
0: Right. Were you doing that? Did you have an interest in that sphere when you were being a doctor?
2: I always did.
0: Always
2: it wasn't
0: did.
2: Something I really expressed, you know, to patients because, you know, I was in a clinical sort of role.
0: Yeah.
2: But I've always had a secret love for what else is out there. You know, what can't you always see, hear or feel, but you can sense that there's something bigger than what we experience.
0: Than what we are, yes. Mm. Well, this is going to be fascinating. How long have you got? I've got to be off here at midday. No, at 11:30 I've got to play the music for War Vets for the Parkinson's group down there. So can you go for 2 hours? Is that all right?
2: Yeah.
0: Okay. Bridget, the thing which is particularly the elephant in the room at the moment is the budget from last week.
1: Mm.
0: Do you, either of you, have any opinions on the Australian budget as laid down by a fabulous federal government?
1: You're very polite. It's look, from my perspective, being in the real estate industry, it's alarmed a lot of people, as you can well imagine, especially investors. People are losing their confidence a little bit. And in turn, you know, Saturday's auction results were softened. It's probably been the...
0: I love the way that you said it, softened. They're hopeless.
1: Well, I'm trying to be diplomatic and nice about this, Jeffrey. I think what happened is the fact of the matter is that people were a little bit scared off, you know, this verbalisation as to what the future's going to hold for investors and first home buyers is a bit strong at this point of time in their lives.
0: Right.
1: And look, at the end of the day, only 157 properties were sold, 328 didn't sell, and 111 were passed in. The scheduled auctions were
0: So what percentage was that?
1: 157 were sold. 157, yeah. So
0: normally when you come in here and talk about figures, it's about 300 odd.
1: Yeah. This is a shock, and it doesn't matter who you talk to. You can talk to anybody in any state, and I've just been to Darwin and I spoke to a couple of people up there about it as well. And it's up there, the impact is not as strong as it's down here, but people in Victoria felt it immensely. They had the worst Saturday ever on last Saturday.
0: Right.
1: As far as auctions went. Queensland are not quite as bad, but they're struggling a little bit. But New South Wales, Sydney was hit. And talking to real estate agents around the suburbs, their concern is now, where do we go from here? And you can well imagine as there are people out there that are wanting to buy properties.
0: Right.
1: And they're holding off a little bit and trying to think about, you know, how am I going to handle this? Is this the right time? What'll I do? And then you've got the sellers, of course. You've got the vendors thinking themselves, shall we cool it for the moment, or shall we take our property off the market or whatever? So all this indecision, and it's a stressful time. And what do you think, Angela, about this stress, how this would be impacting people?
2: Yeah, I think it's huge, you know, because, I mean, on the global stage, we already have the war happening and we've got cost of living going up and petrol, and I think this uncertainty in the budget...
0: It adds to people's malaise. Is that a good word?
2: Malaise.
0: Did you learn that at medical school?
2: Yes, I don't think I used that a whole lot, but the stress is a big thing, you know, and I think when part of what I'm offering, you know, through the Finding Spirit is the sleep meditations. It's, you know, when you don't sleep well because of the stress, you don't make clear decisions, you know, and buying a house is a very personal and emotional investment as well. So,
0: apart from anything else, if you're buying a house and you're moving from somewhere else, there is all that hassle of the decluttering from your previous location.
2: That's right, yeah. It's a big decision.
0: And we've been living where we are now for 55 years. I would hate to think of how would you do that?
1: 55 years.
0: Yeah. How do you do that?
1: You know, that's a big
0: is
1: long
0: it?
1: Time.
0: Do,
1: that
0: do
1: is,
0: I get some sort of... Yeah?
1: 55 years. Can you imagine what it's going to be like one day when you decide that you're going to move on? How you're going to walk around the house? I was like that. I was like that when we moved and I went from room to room and I'm thinking, oh, I'm going to miss this. And in this, what shall we take? And you take everything that doesn't fit.
0: And in the new location, it may not, I mean, apart from not fitting, it may not be appropriate for everything else.
1: Well,
0: that's there.
1: You know, we went from a house to an apartment and then all of a sudden decided we needed new furniture. Here we had all the old stuff, giving that away, and we ended up buying new furniture. So this is what happens.
0: Did you end up buying new bath towels?
1: No,
0: I didn't go quite
1: as bad as that, but people do that, and so having this economic climate that we have at the moment, you can just see the impact how this is going to how this is going to go forward, and you're looking at rentals at the moment, even though the government is saying the rent's only going to increase by $10 or $20 a week, that's rubbish, because at the end of the day you've got houses out there at the moment. Let's talk about the Northern Beaches for a start. The three-bedroom house in Northern Beaches is around $1,000 to $1,200 a week in rent, if you can get one, okay?
0: Compared to the North Shore might be what?
1: About $1,400.
0: Okay, gotcha.
1: But the fact of the matter is the vacancy rate is just, it's 1.8% across Sydney at this point in time. But if you're talking about the Northern Beaches, you're probably talking around about maybe 1%. And that takes into consideration the top-end properties, you know, that are getting anything from around about $1,800 a week up to about $3,500 a week. I'm talking about houses in different locations. But who can afford this? I mean, who's going to be able to afford this? Wages haven't gone up as much as we'd like them to, of course.
0: Sure.
1: And that means
0: petrol's gone up.
1: Yeah, and small businesses can't afford to employ people at the moment because they can't afford to pay the wages.
0: Right.
1: So you've got this catch-22. So how can you imagine the impact that we're going to have going forward in regards to the economy? And I've sort of looked into this, a little delved into this in the last few days because I get people ringing me up that I've known over 20, 30 years and asking me for my advice and, you know, and I'm sort of guiding elsewhere. So when you take that into consideration, you sort of look at it and you say, well, where do we all stand?
0: Right.
1: With this budget.
0: So understandably, Angela, people are getting upset and they're not sleeping at night.
2: Yeah, they are. It's a real distress for everybody and, you know, it's harder and harder when the news feed just keeps coming through our scrolling, you know.
0: And that's all that they want to portray to you, the news outlets,
2: that's
0: is the doom and gloom.
2: That's
0: when did we any one of us see a happy event on TV or on the radio or something? And
2: yes.
0: Wow.
1: Or when do we talk about happiness? You know, when do we talk about good things?
2: Let's talk, it's very removed.
1: Yeah.
2: We need more.
1: When you listen to the news, that's not happiness, is it? And it's sort of, and I think at the end of the day, it does have an impact on people's lives.
0: Right.
1: Yeah, and you know, we don't sort of see it as much when we look at people and we have these minor conversations. When you dig down deeper, people sort of then come out with and start talking about their personal lives and the struggles that they're having, and how it's affecting them. So I think we're going to be in for a little bit of a shake-up in the next 6 or 9 months.
0: So how do you handle it, Angela?
2: I think, you know, you can't change externals. They're outside of our control, a lot of these budgetary decisions and what's happening globally. But what you can come back to is your sense of self. You know, why are you getting up in the mornings? What's your purpose? You know, who are you doing it for? The people that matter closest to you. And you can choose your reaction. So, yes, there is a lot of doom and gloom out there, but how do you choose to respond to that? Maybe you need a bit of time away from scrolling so you don't get that constant feed and maybe choose.
0: What, are you suggesting people put their screens down and don't look at them?
2: Well, it might help temporarily, you know, just to focus on what you can do in your sphere. You know,
0: right.
2: It might be helping. Sometimes giving to others is a way to bring something back into your life. You know, you might volunteer, you might be able to help another family in some way. And there's other ways to look beyond yourself that might help fill your cup rather than focusing on the negativity. So I think we always have a choice. Yes, situation globally and in the community isn't as ideal as we'd like.
0: Right.
2: But it's how we choose to react to it.
0: Right. Mm. Is it the case that this is just a normal phase that governments go through? They were elected last year and we know that the first or the second budget is going to be a really nasty one, and then sort of gradually it'll try and encourage us to vote for them back in after those 3 years. Is that happening?
1: I think, look, at the end of the day, the decisions that were made for this budget normally go to an election. And if you recall the previous elections we've had and the Prime Ministers, any time they made big changes, they went to an election and produced the information. This particular one got underneath the guard. They decided.
0: I'm thinking of the GST.
1: Yeah.
0: Instantly you say that. Yes.
1: This has gone under their guard and they thought that they would introduce us. Now they've got 2 years in power to sell it to us.
0: Yep.
1: But what they didn't realise is the reaction of the public since they...
0: And it seems to be very vast.
1: It is. And now they look like there's a possibility that they may be backtracking because this budget is going to impact the younger generation. It's going to impact the people that want to invest in properties.
0: Yeah.
1: You know, you've got your rent investors out there at the moment, the people that choose to rent and buy properties in various suburbs, in another suburb as an investment.
0: Right.
1: That's they're going to find this very, very hard to do, apart from the fact he's trying to get a loan, taking into consideration the tax that you're going to be paying. I mean, you're going to really need a good accountant. I mean, a strategist for you that's going to work all this out for you. So the winners in all of this that I see are actually the financial planners and the accountants. And that's what you need.
0: Wonderful. I was going to play this song. I don't know whether I should play it or not. It won't play. Doesn't matter. I was going to play If You're Happy and You Know It. Clap your hands. So the results for last weekend we've got, and how's the market impacting rental properties, Bridget Stills?
1: Well, rental properties, we're looking around about 1.8%, but that's sort of around the Sydney suburbs, probably less on the northern beaches. Rents are pretty high. You know, you've got your two-bedroom units around at the $800 and your house is well over $1,000 for your three-bedroom.
0: Per week.
1: And you can get anything, you can pay anything up to about $4,000 per week rent on the North Shore, depending where your location is and where you want to be. And the fact of the matter is there are people who are actually having to do it. And I was talking to somebody yesterday morning and they were telling me that their budget is they have $1,500 of income each week this person earns, right? But their rent is $1,000 a week. So they're living off $500, and out of that $500,
0: yes,
1: you can imagine, you know, you've got your gas, your electricity, your water, all these sort of things. So, and she's got one child.
2: That's very tight, yeah.
1: But she's not the only one. And she was sort of saying to me, what can I do? And I suggested that, you know, she gets on this app. There's this app now that the government has produced, and it's called Rent Check. And it's
0: never heard of it. Go on.
1: It's new. Rent Check is then you go into it and you click on a suburb that you want to live in.
0: Right.
1: You click on the rent that you want to be able to pay. You advise what number of bedrooms you want, locations and all sorts of things, and it'll give you an overview of that suburb.
0: And refer you to a particular agent?
1: Yes, and it'll give you the options. So that's what I said for her to do, and I said try and get out of your lease because I just don't think she's going to be able to manage. And the whole point of the matter is if you're in a lease and you can't afford to pay your rent, basically you need to talk to your real estate agent, you need to talk to your property manager before you talk to anyone else.
0: Before the debt collectors come calling.
1: Oh, before you start getting notices to vacate and you're getting arrears notices and then you're getting a notice to go to the tribunal and all that sort of stuff.
0: And that affects your ability to get any financial advice or some later down the track.
1: Well, your information will be recorded. If you go to the tribunal, your information will be recorded. So it's best to deal with these things front up and be honest about it and talk about, you know, your struggles and what you're endeavouring to do to fix it. And because the rental market is as tight as they are, they'll be able to release it pretty quickly. You know, on the basis that the owner approves, of course. But at the end of the day, honesty is the best policy in this particular one. And don't leave it to the minute where you just can't pay your rent and you're on the doorstep.
0: Yeah. Angela, yes?
2: Yeah, I think that open communication, you know...
0: It's wise.
2: It is wise. And,
0: Don't try and hide it or run away from it. Front up.
2: That's right. I mean, it can feel daunting to discuss, your financial hardships, but I think people will appreciate you being, you know, having a plan of how you are going to do the payments and everything. And also sometimes just sharing that it is a struggle right now can help you as well, so you're not dealing with it by yourself.
0: Okay. So investors.
1: Investors
0: are running away.
1: Some are and some aren't. The older, with regards to investors at the moment, as it stands at the moment, negative gearing has been, that's been going on for goodness knows how long. And capital gains tax has been, and negative gearing has been grandfathered anyway. All the taxes in relation to that have been grandfathered for the time being.
0: Sorry, just explain that a little bit more on that for me particularly because my wife received a big cash of from her parents when they passed away of CBA shares. Now,
1: they're not taxed.
0: They're not taxed?
1: No.
0: What if we sell?
1: You'll probably have to pay tax. But as it stands at the moment, shares are not on the agenda to be taxed.
0: Okay.
1: But anything else is taxed. But if you've got an investment property, say, in another suburb, in another state, and it's negatively geared on the basis that you're only making a certain amount of money on it, you're not paying that tax that you would for anything new that you buy right now.
0: Right.
1: So you buy anything new right now, you're going to be taxed on it.
0: Okay.
1: But what you previously...
0: Is that right as at today, the 20th of May?
1: Yeah, as of
0: the budget. Or from the 1st of July, yeah.
1: As of the budget. So they call that grandfathering. But for the investor that's out there at the moment wanting to buy a property for an investment, doesn't matter what location... Mm. They have really got to look at the fact of the tax that they're going to be up for, what they're going to be paying. Whether that's advisable for them, whether it fits within their scope of works and their budget. The fact of the matter, when you look at the rents, yeah, the rents are high, so I'm going to be making some money out of that. But you're going to be passing that on. You know, you're not going to get much out of that.
0: You're not going to absorb that yourself.
1: No. And I think this is the sort of thing that is going to impact the younger generation. Younger people are going to look at that and they're going to say, well, I'm not going to be able to afford that. I'm not going to be able to afford to buy a house, pay tax on it, pay my rent or whatever, and make some money out of it. It's not going to happen. So this is the market that they're really impacting.
0: Angela, what's the answer?
2: I feel
0: like crystal ball. Come on, crystal ball.
2: It is depressing, and that's the reality. You know, I think we need more time to see and get advice, as you said, Bridget, before, you know, from your tax accountant as to the best step forward. Everyone's situation is very different. But I think I just come back to your own centre, try to manage your own sort of distress or feelings around this time, and time will evolve. I think there will be backflipping and backtracking. I think as we get closer to election, the government's going to realise this is a very unpopular choice. No one's going to vote for these sorts of decisions that impact investing. So I think try and be patient. I think more will come, more information will come, and I think the government will probably take a read on what the popular, you know, everyone is feeling.
0: So. Yeah, because they're going to, I understand completely. Okay. The confidence amongst agents, what's happening? But last time you were here, you were with Michael playing
1: the harp.
0: And one of the things that Michael said, and I think that you went along with, is that even the small merchants are feeling the pinch, particularly restaurants where people... People are coming into restaurants and not ordering the big Chateaubriand or whatever, that they're buying a shared plate.
1: That's very popular.
0: Is that right?
1: It's very popular.
0: I don't get out much.
1: People used to go to restaurants and order three-course meals. You have your entree, you have your main meal, and then your dessert, right?
0: Yes.
1: Now you're finding it is totally different. Now you're finding people that buy two entrees and a dessert, or they might just buy a share plate,
0: right,
1: which is, you know, like a main meal, and you share it between two. And that was the most popular thing that I actually saw in Darwin, in restaurants, where they had menus with share plates. They had, or they called them small plates. They had a main.
0: It's a Northern Territory thing. Yes.
1: They had a main plate, which the food was quite big, and then they had the smaller plate. And a lot of people would go in there and they'd order their smaller plate. And I got to doing that myself because it was enough for me.
0: You just wanted to be one of the girls, didn't you?
1: I did. One of the locals, I don't know. but this is happening. And last night
0: people are doing that because they have to, and the merchant, the restaurant owner, is feeling the pinch of that.
1: Well, they are. Well, obviously they would be, because they're not selling as much food.
0: Sure.
1: They're not getting the money in that they would normally be getting in. So it's becoming increasingly popular, and I think you'll find, with the big upmarket restaurants, I think you'll find they'll ultimately be changing their menus as well to incorporate something like that for smaller meals.
0: Exactly the same procedure as what you're saying about the government.
1: It's like the wine, you know, when people go into a restaurant and they order a bottle of wine, now they go and have a look at the price to see how much the wine's costing before they buy, or they might just decide they will just sit on a glass.
0: Yeah, can I afford a glass or can I afford a
1: that's
0: bottle?
1: That's right.
0: Yes.
1: So it's all changing. The dynamics of all of this is making people rethink strategies and rethinking about how they're going to be spending their money.
0: Mm-hmm.
1: And allocating a certain amount. It's like, like, you know, you've got this amount for your groceries, you've got this amount for your entertainment, and this amount for your bills. This is a sort of, you know, ideology that people are now adapting. Like three envelopes, this is where we put our money, and if we've got a certain amount, we'll go out to dinner and we'll celebrate.
0: Wow. Okay. So I'm thinking that not only with shared plates, they're feeling the pinch, but the wine cellars and things, the people just can't afford the bottles anymore.
1: No. Well, I think there's a lot more wine on special at the moment. If you go around and have a look at the wine shops, yes, you'll see there's a lot more on special at the moment because they're just not selling it.
0: Well, thanks for coming. I'll go off and make sure that... Yeah. Wow. Okay. What information can you share with us right now, Angela, about what you're hearing and seeing? People are exactly as Bridget's portrayed. They're feeling the pinch.
2: Yeah, they're definitely feeling the pinch. But I think it's coming out as stress and reacting to having less tolerance for, you know, you probably see it in queues where people are more impatient, you know, our patience for dealing with problems is definitely reduced. So that can come out with, you know, not treating the wait staff well, our own internal anxiety causing our stress to spill out onto our family, so not connecting to our children and our husbands.
0: And we get grumpy.
2: We get grumpy, yeah.
0: Snarly.
2: But the biggest thing
0: is... You darling?
2: People aren't sleeping well, so all that stress has an impact. So
0: yes.
2: I hear about people having difficulty going off to sleep or sleep being very broken, especially perimenopausal women. I'm in that bracket as well. You know, our hormones are changing, so we're already having challenges with sleep anyway. But then you add in all these extra stressors of life. And
0: okay.
2: It compounds.
0: So how do we fix that?
2: Firstly, looking after ourselves. So really making sure our energy is protected. So going for that and making sure you have time to look after yourself physically. So you're exercising.
0: I liked what you said before. My cup is full. That was good. I like that.
2: So filling your cup. So for me, I go for sunrise walks once a week. My husband takes the kids to school. So I love seeing the sunrise and it just gives me a little extra boost to my day.
0: Hang on. Do you get up before 10?
1: Wow.
2: That's before 5 to get to DY, actually.
1: Yeah.
2: So I come down to DY and watch the sunrise. And
0: is that right?
2: Yeah, I've come
0: to the
2: Northern
0: Beaches.
2: Have you
0: got one of those special ice creams on the beach?
2: They're not open at that time, unfortunately.
0: You know exactly where I'm at.
2: The coffee is available, yeah, but not the ice cream.
0: Yes.
2: Or it might be walking your dog if you have one. It could be anything that gives you joy. I think that's really important in this climate, that we protect our time for those things that are important to us. And then in terms of sleep, I always encourage people to have that window period, about 30 minutes to an hour of winding down. So that could be having your chamomile tea, making your room the right temperature. Do you know what temperature is best?
0: No.
2: You want to have a guess?
0: Yes, 23.
2: 18 degrees.
0: Is that right?
2: Yeah, so it's actually colder than you think, but what it does is it triggers your brain into thinking it's time for sleep, so you actually go into like a hibernation modality. So you actually want your room a little bit colder, and especially if you're perimenopausal and you're having flushes anyway, that will help.
0: I can't be perimenopausal, can I? Just explain. People driving along the road. Who fits into the perimenopausal?
2: So the perimenopausal woman, average, it's a range, but it can sort of be mid-40s to early 50s, it's
0: right.
2: When your estrogen starts to wind down, and as a result, you get spikes in your temperature overnight. So you get the night sweats, the hot flushes, increased irritability.
0: I get the hot flushes. I'm seriously, I went through a cancer thing 5 years ago, and the way that I've got to handle it now is the hormone injections that I have every 3 months, and I get hot flushes from it.
2: Yeah.
0: And I saw my oncologist last week and said, I can fix that, Jeff, if you like. And I said, it's all right, I'm a man. We don't mind that sort of thing. but I know what hot flushes are, so there you go.
2: Yeah, so you can some people can sweat.
0: I could say to people, I'm perimenopausal, can I? No.
2: But you can drench the whole bed sheets, you know, that's how much
0: Yes,
2: sweat.
0: Really.
2: Yes. So it's very,